WFIT Melbourne, the second hour of Keller Radio tonight. We're here until 10 o'clock, and then we've got Guitar Tracks with Brian Tarquin thereafter. That is Bruce Springsteen, along with Tom Morello and High Hopes. And we are ready for hour number two of three. This hour, we will talk with Immersive Beach, a very cool idea, not more than an idea, venue on Beachside. So we will have more details on that, as well as the man, Derek Gores, international successful artist and business owner. What else can you say about Derek? You can say a bunch of stuff about Derek. He will talk about his projects, including the Create Your World Art Camp. We're headed into its seventh year, actually in the midst of its seventh year. So that'll be this hour as well as indie rock and deep cuts and plenty of Space Coast original music. Now, we've got a lot of music to come from Space Coast artists, but it just hit me a certain way. Here's one of my favorite bands, Cold War Kids, Miracle Mile on Keller Radio.

0: she at? There you go. Jason Noon and the Lights Out Project here on Keller Radio. Back on stage in a very consistent way, so we're happy to see that. They've got some gigs coming up. I'm actually trying to find out the one that I wanted to tell you about. Let's see. And of course, it's not going to come up to my knowledge. Let's say it this way. They are going to be in downtown Melbourne at Meg O'Malley's, the World Cup Street Party with Lights Out Project, happening this Saturday night at 8 p.m. So you can get your soccer fix as well as support local music with Lights Out Party outside Meg O'Malley's for a downtown Melbourne street party with Lights Out Project. We played Dance Hall Queen here on the show tonight. Also in that set, what do we have? We had Our Lady Peace with Sound the Alarm and Cold War Kids with Miracle Mile. Keller Radio, we will have words and some requested music. Let me say it that way. With Mr. Derek Gores here in a little bit. We're also set to speak with Immersive Beach, which is a very cool venue, beachside. All right. Don't want to tell you too much about it. I want to hear it from the owner's perspective themselves. So all of this and more on Keller Radio. All right. Going to take a quick time out and let's see. I fly by the seat of my pants. We're going to do a classic from Leonia, which is a great band out of Orlando that has Space Coast roots. One of my favorite songs of all time, Family, after this. Stick around.
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0: Probably my favorite thing to say on the radio these days. Yip, yip, yow. Caroline Rose here on Keller Radio. Biebs, my second favorite thing to say on the radio. Biebs and her moneymakers with Jumping. Nyla Lois with Everything I Do. And we started off the set with Leonia and Family here on this Monday night. Keller with you till 10 o'clock. And then we've got Guitar Tracks taking over from 10 to midnight. Still a lot of great show to go. We're about the halfway point. We will hear from Derek Gores after the break, and a little bit later this hour from Immersive Beach. Everything you wanted to know about Immersive Beach and didn't know that you needed to know. After the interview, you will. We'll be all on the same page. All right, but again, after the break, we've got music from Mountain Goats. We've got requested music from Mr. Gores himself, from David Bowie, and words with the man, Derek Gores. After the break on Keller Radio, stick around.
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0: All right, Keller Radio on this Monday night with the man, Derek Gores. Hello, sir.
3: Wow, thank you. Thank you, Steve. Good to be with you.
0: Absolutely. You got a lot going on here in the summer of 2026. Let's just get into it. You guys, your camp took a holiday and it's back tomorrow. Tell us about
3: that. That's true. That's true. Summer art camp, man. We've been doing it a bunch of years. I think this is year 7, something like that. We're in strong. We do 7 weeks through the summer. Well, there are 4 left. And by the way, we serve pre-K up to teenager age, and we get a lot of teens these days, which I'm really happy about that. But let's see. Yeah, we run Tuesday to Friday. So tomorrow, the theme for the week is Theme Park Design Lab. You get to step into the designer's chair and create your very own land of rides and snacks and games and characters and bring them to life through art. You know, you're like designing roller coasters and stuff, not to scale, probably. It's a short week.
0: Probably, he says. I love it. Yeah.
3: I mean, you know, all things are possible one way or another. Theme Park Design Lab. And then next week, check this out, we have Glow Lab with Alien Encounters. You get to step into a neon world and galaxies far, far away. Create glowing masterpieces, cosmic scenes, strange life forms, and luminous designs. It's a whole mood. Yeah, so black lights will be involved, I'm sure.
0: Nice.
3: And then toward the end of July, we've got Mini Worlds and Build It Big. So there'll be nothing mid about that week. It's all making big, big stuff or small, small stuff.
0: Okay.
3: Think tiny, think big. Craft pocket-sized places and scenes, plus larger than life stations and even murals. Whether big or small, we will spark huge imagination. That's going to be good. And then the final week, the beginning of August, is Fantasy Realms, because fantasy is, it always comes back around. So
0: true.
3: Enter worlds of dragons, heroines, mythical creatures, and magical lands. Design maps, artifacts, characters, and epic scenes. Your imagination makes the rules.
0: Very cool. So yeah, it's definitely year 7. I remember when it first started, and no short of imagination for the weeks and years.

0: years. It's good stuff.
1: Thanks, buddy. Yeah, we took over the tradition that the old museum had, mm-hmm. and we've sprinkled in our magic, some sort of robot love vibes, and some of the curiosity that we bring to the community. I like to tell people that, you know, these kids are introduced to a lot of skills. They get to work with a bunch of materials they've never tried before. It's not a cookie cutter camp. We don't have these kids on a robot assembly line making the same exact thing. There's always a key amount of their own imagination involved. So your special creative kid can sprinkle in their own magic always.
0: No, that's important. Exactly. Especially like you said, with the summer camp, there's almost kind of a drop off and pick up kind of babysitting. And that's not the case here. They do the imagination for sure.
1: Indeed. You know, and I also, you know, it's art is for everyone. Yes. Yes. It's for the budding artist. Sure. But it's really for anyone who wants to have their mind expand. And it's great for creative problem solving, no matter what field of interest your youngster might take on later. It's useful stuff for them to play and think outside the proverbial box and all that. And by the way, we spend a good amount of outdoors time, you know, playing creatively. Also, Thursdays are always our water day. So there's yes. There's this cool like waterfall fountain apparatus that the kids get to take part in and maybe have an art project that engages with the water. So that's a key element. And by the way, we hold our camp in the Ongally Arts District. It is not at my gallery and studio because it's just not big enough. We get a lot of kids. So we are at Verde Eco School, which is on the north side of Highland there in the Arts District. And man, that is such an inspiring space, and these kids just light up. And we have, for those who aren't familiar, we break things into different age groups. So the, you know, youngsters are together, and then the third and fourth together, and fifth and sixth, and teens, you know, everybody has their separate space. And we've got some terrific teachers, you know, a core that I've had for years, but always a couple of new faces who bring some new energy to the mix. By the way, there's also before care and after camp. So, you know, it can help fit your schedule. And finally, you can choose between mornings or afternoons or all day if you want.
0: Absolutely. And we'll talk about it at the end here is how to sign up for that. But you did mention, talking with Derek Gore, we did mention that the Dreamland is still in full force, as well as your gallery, as well as Rocky Water. Where are we at with those projects?
1: That's true. Yeah. If you haven't heard of Dreamland, it is our indoor miniature golf experience that is inside my art gallery. So Dreamland, our slogan is take a break from awake. You get to yawn and close your eyes, metaphorically speaking, and putt through 18 holes that are all designed by local artists. We've got Noah Cook in there, and Jenny Roselski, and Toxic Roots, and a bunch more, and Rebecca King and friends, and Peter Doherty has a brand new spacey hole called Galaxy Grand Prix that you got to check out. Yeah, Dreamland Miniature Golf. It also includes, as part of it, a scavenger hunt that you're trying to find these odd objects, including there's Starman on a Caravan, which might be a David Bowie reference. So for music fiends, especially maybe for people, you know, who grew up in the 80s, 90s, you'll find some gems in there. But that's super fun. Dreamland, we keep tweaking and adding new holes. And then, yes, next door is Rocky Water Mercantile, which occasionally we have those neato squishables when they're in stock. We also have a ton of new 3D printed items that my wife Cassandra is in full operational mode. You might even hear 3D printer in the background going right now. And so much good stuff for people to come enjoy. And I know you asked me where do they find out about all this? The summer camp info and Dreamland info and even my art info can all be found on my website, which is derekgores.com. That's DerekGores.com.
0: Excellent. Well, you mentioned Bowie. I think there'd be no better way to end our conversation. But again, the EGAD facilities throughout the O'Galley Arts District in full swing this summer. Thanks to the man, Derek Gores, and thank you for your time today.
1: Thanks a lot, buddy. You know, one of these camps, maybe we got to have people make a Steve Keller action figure.
0: Oh, my goodness. Can you imagine?
1: Maybe out of like hot glue and masking tape and old cassettes. What do you think?
0: Not life size, though. I'll say the joke before anybody else does.
1: All right. A reasonable facsimile at 1/8 scale.
0: There you go. All right. Thank you, sir.
1: Thanks a lot, everybody. See you at camp or Dreamland, etc.
0: Absolutely. Here's David Bowie on Keller Radio.
1: Love it. Thanks.

0: The one and only David Bowie and Let's Dance here on Kella Radio. Our thanks to Derek Gores. Again, you can check out his multiple projects in the O'Galley Art District for the summer and thereafter. Big fan. Moving on, we still have Drifting Roots in the 9 o'clock hour. Words and music for those guys. They are currently on tour, making their way back to Melbourne on the 17th. But please join me in welcoming Jonathan and Immersive Beach.
1: Yes, Steve. Thanks for having me.
0: Absolutely.
1: Cool.
0: So sometimes I come across cool events and cool venues, and they've been around forever. But this actually, you relaunched it, you were telling me, the last couple of weeks.
1: Yeah, we've been playing with just projectors and this idea of having a place on the beach that's like, you know, built for surf kids, but also iPad kids will have fun there too.
0: Okay.
1: You know, and parents can all come out. And, you know, if you're like me, when I came to Florida 6 years ago, I didn't really know how to fit in. You know, tourist, kind of want to play around, but I'm not sure how to really get, you know, get fully immersed in Florida living. So I kind of put together a place that's kind of got that technology, the beach, and guys who love to send it, hit the waves, hit the wind, and whatever's going on in town. We even have a mobile way of doing projection mapping, like right now currently at the Melbourne Auditorium. Have you heard about that?
0: Mm-mm.
1: Okay, at the Melbourne Auditorium for all of July, we have the whole auditorium's immersed in
0: the
1: American
0: this.
1: Flag.
0: Yeah, yeah.
1: And it's run from a bus on battery from solar power with 50,000 lumens of projectors and this really cool patriotic scene going on. So, you know, that's kind of like a fun way to have the home base is Immersive Beach, but also have a mobile,
0: absolutely,
1: you know, way to have fun at night. So,
0: well, I love it because we live in this world where it's either A or B, black or white, team this or team that. You're combining the two, technology and nature, and just everything in between.
1: Yeah, play with light, baby.
0: Excellent.
1: Yeah.
0: So walk us through. You were doing so off air, but walk us through Immersive Beach from where you park to what you do next.
1: So if you're on A1A, Immersive Beach is across from Gemini Beach, close to Pelican, and it's just a free beach parking from 8 a.m. to 10 p.m. Anybody can just pull up, park, there's showers, there's a crosswalk you can use across the beach. And at night, we're doing from 6 to 10, we're just open as a no-cost entry, this immersive, you know, kind of like little technology with arcade, has even like a little toddler room. It's kind of like you never know what you're going to expect. And so we have also food trucks that are new to the area. We're inviting them to come there. And just kind of like, boom, you got front and center in town, a way to be seen and get your message out there. And really the goal is that we let people know that, look, you know, you are the projector.
0: Yeah.
1: Is like the message. There's a big mural in there. And this idea, like, you know, what you plug into, how you focus, how you shine your light makes a big difference in life everywhere you go.
0: We're talking with Jonathan from Immersive Beach. Now, there's the visual aspect, but there's also the audio aspect. Tell us about that.
1: So, you know, a lot of times when you go to like a museum or something, it's kind of like this really quiet. You can hear a pin drop and you can't really escape from that. And so like using silent disco headsets throughout the whole place is a way to tie into the visuals and tie in also to whatever spaceman's feeling that day. So we have this like upbeat tempo, and sometimes there might be, you have to just come check it out, put the headset on, and the headset kind of acts as like your safe place, like your space helmet. Like you put it on and you walk in the place, and you're in this little space station that we built that's you know, got all sorts of feelings that might come along with that. So you can never know what you're really going to get.
0: And it's always changing too.
1: Right,
0: you said you have the ability
1: and
0: to change it.
1: And the thing is, you can change it. So like the headset, you change the channel.
0: Oh, okay.
1: Right. And so, and there's also ways to be a part of the visuals too, where you can send a command and the room will change with that. So that's one of the unique things that make, you know, using software, using AI, using visuals can make this place custom in just a few minutes.
0: I love it. It's definitely something for the Space Coast.
1: Yeah.
0: It has all the aspects in it. My friend, my good friend Angel was out there Friday night. She was raving about it and sending me pictures. And like you said, it's open from 6 to 10.
1: Six to 10.
0: But you also have the ability to rent it out.
1: Right. During the day, it's just a private place. We keep it closed. That way the focus is just go to the beach, have a good beach day. And then after you're done with the beach day, come on inside and see what's going on. And you never know what you're going to get. So it's usually a lot of fun. It's usually a little quiet, quiet riot, we like to call it.
0: Nice.
1: And you can be there by yourself. You can be there with a group of friends. It's a self-guided space. So you just kind of search and find, if you will, and everything's safe to touch and play with. The arcade games are all free to play.
0: Okay.
1: And come see it.
0: Absolutely. And you have a website and you have a Facebook page.
1: Right. Just Google Immersive Beach and you'll see all those things, or www.immersivebeach.com or Instagram, Facebook. Yeah.
0: Excellent. And 7 days a week, you were saying?
1: 7 days a week.
0: It's such a simple concept, but I'm really looking forward to it. I'm going to check it out.
1: Awesome. Thanks.
0: Absolutely. Yeah, thanks for coming on. It's Immersive Beach. And right now it's the Mountain Goats. It's Charlie Sheen reaches out to the feds on Keller Radio. Thank you, man.
1: Sick.

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1: There you go. Third hour of Keller Radio with Trufonic. Things are looking up, and if I do say so myself, it's been a great show so far. Thank you to Immersive Beach, to Jonathan, and you can check that out online. You can check it out on Facebook, and it's one of those, again, didn't know much about it a few weeks ago, hearing more and more about it with the 4th of July, as well as the weekend gigs, I guess. I don't even know what you would call it. So you should definitely check it out online and thereafter if you so desire. We still have Drifting Roots. They will be live in EGAD on the 17th. We've got Words and Music with Matthew in just a little bit. And again, we're here until 10 o'clock tonight with Guitar Tracks with Brian Tarquin taking over until midnight. Let's get back into the music. Airborne Toxic Event and Glory on Keller Radio.

0: Angelina Bucci and Georgia Boy here on Keller Radio, Alabama Shakes. Didn't even realize that whole state. We got a geography lesson going on here on the show. Alabama Shakes and their breakout hit, Hold On, and the Airborne Toxic event started things off with Glory. On this third hour of Keller Radio, thank you to everybody who stopped by. We will be live next week, the 20th, and then we'll be on tape the 27th as I'll be out of town. So we're working on those shows. 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Email address is skeller@wfit.org. skeller@wfit.org. 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We do our best to scour the internet to find out about it, but, you know, we're only so many people. So you want to come on, you want to join the party, you're more than welcome to. 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With that said, actually, let's go ahead and take a time out. When we come back, these guys are some of the busiest, most committed musicians I've ever met. And that's saying something. I've known music for over 30 years. Drifting Roots, back out on the road, actually, in a hotel room in Virginia as we speak, getting some rest for the second leg of their tour. They'll be in Melbourne on the 17th. And Matthew will tell you all about it after the break. Words and Music with Drifting Roots as Keller Radio continues.
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0: All right, Keller Radio on this Monday night with some good friends who are on a road trip, Drifting Roots. Matthew, how's it going?
3: Going good. How you doing, man?
0: Good. How long have you guys been on this this leg of the tour?
3: This is the first week, just a two-week run for our summer tour, and we did six shows this week. We started on Tuesday in New Jersey. It's like a 16-hour drive from Florida to New Jersey, and then after Jersey, we did an overnight 10-hour drive to Columbus. Then we played Columbus, then Cleveland, Pittsburgh, new spot for us, Macungi, PA, and then we played Hampton Beach last night in New Hampshire.
0: Very cool, and you're headed on to Virginia later today, yeah?
3: Yep, we are cruising down. We have a hotel there. It's kind of the halfway point. The next show is in Fort Walton Beach. So we basically had to do the drive from New Hampshire down to Fort Walton.
0: Okay. And then you'll be in some familiar territory. You'll be at Nomads on the 17th right here in Melbourne.
3: Yep. Yes, sir. We're super excited. I love hometown shows. And this one's going to be cool. I've known the band Tunnel Vision for a long time. They have been in the game and definitely made a name for themselves, and I'm super excited to be able to like link up with them. And they are also bringing some of our friends from California, Capital Dub, who will be opening the show. So it's going to be a good night. Definitely going to be fun.
0: Absolutely. Well, let's play some Drifting Roots here on Keller Radio. We're talking with Matthew. They'll be in our neck of the woods in Brevard County on the 17th at Nomads on your radio right now on Keller Radio.

0: All right, Keller Radio, Drifting Roots, Matthew calling from the car. Every time I talk to you, it seems like it's evolved a little bit more. Is that happening or is that the intent?
1: Yes, it's definitely been a process learning it from day one, but over the years it gets smoother and very blessed for the crew I have now. It's just a very smooth process. Everyone works really hard and it's fun. We really enjoy getting to do this and, definitely set goals to grow with, but we try to just enjoy the moment too and just keep putting out new music. It's been an interesting journey trying to become like original musicians and find that path. And we're working on our third full length album that we're going to be dropping soon. And I don't know, it's just been cool. Definitely evolving for sure.
0: No, exactly. You guys are one of my favorites for that. That's that drive, that passion amongst many other reasons, but what can people expect to see in the hometown show at Nomads since it is hometown?
1: Nice. I'm excited. We have a brand new intro. We just released a new song that we'll be playing for the first time in the hometown. We have two unreleased songs, one of which is dropping next month. So definitely some new little surprises, a brand new outro for it too. So it's, I don't know, the new set is pretty fresh and I'm excited for the hometown to get to see it.
0: Excellent. And I don't get to ask this question very often, but what would you suggest to a new band? Well, not necessarily a new band, maybe an established band, but they're ready to go out and play multiple shows, not necessarily touring wise, but what kind of advice can you give somebody just starting out?
1: I think it is, especially starting out, to keep your crew small. The more people you have in the crew, it's kind of your expenses tend to grow. So it's not that you can't have a big band. It's just you have to budget accordingly for each run, depending on what size band you are. And

0: talking to you from the road because, again, you're doing Brevard proud. So keep it up.
1: Thank you, man. Thank you so much. It's always a pleasure. I can't thank you enough for your friendship and support over the years with the band from day one, man. Thank you. Thank you guys for always having us.
0: Absolutely. Drifting Roots, you can find them online, Instagram and Facebook. You can find them at Nomads on the 17th. And you can find them right now, another track from Drifting Roots here on Kello Radio. Thank you, my friend.
1: Awesome. Thank you, brother.

Big thanks to Matthew and Drifting Roots for taking time out of their schedule, literally driving the van up the East Coast or down the East Coast, headed to Florida. All right. They will be at

Nomads on the 17th for a hometown show. We played Soothe My Soul. We also played Friends and Family, which was Drifting Roots along with Tidal Theory, another great band in the area. So check them out online. 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

0: I am one to say that I have many favorite bands. People make fun of me because every band I speak of is my favorite, but I mean that. Jar of Flies, Alice in Chains, I Stay Away, the memories that'll come out someday in my autobiography, but we can listen to it on the air in the meantime. Zeddemore in there as well. You Lose, Soundproof 151, Just Once, and Drifting Roots. Again, they'll be out on the 17th, which will be what? This Friday night in the O'Galley Arts District. So if you're looking for something to do, there's definitely that. Our thanks, I mentioned this in the beginning of the show and then got caught up with everybody coming by. Our thanks to everybody that came out to the Abra this past Saturday. Dead Serious, Best Supporting Actor, Hot Mess, and J.C. Madison. So a lot of familiar faces, got to meet some listeners face-to-face, and hopefully turned some new, more music fans, whether it was Dead Serious celebrating 41 years. Hot Mess has been around for about 8 years. It was a good time. And actually, we'll have pictures and videos up on the WFIT.org website tomorrow to commemorate the event. Still got a couple more minutes for you. We're going to take our final time out. We got Chris Hess. We got The Clash. We got Buddies, as we do every single week. And then we've got you guys, all right? WFIT.org. We had the benefit concert, but we could always use your support 24 and a half hours a day. 2026, the first full year without government assistance. 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After the break, The Clash, the only band that matters here on WFIT.
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And in tonight's show with Chris Hess, a solo song, I Got a Tattoo, from the singer of Swim, S-W-I-M-M. Him and Adam go way back. Check out Win Win and Swim and Chris Hess while you can. My thanks to everybody who's been on the show. Too many to thank. I will be with you tomorrow at 11 a.m. for a Keller Radio Hangover. Again, thank you so much for everybody that supports public media, supports WFIT. And coming up next, we've got Guitar Tracks with Brian Tarquin, taking it into midnight and into a Tuesday. You guys take care, and thank you for supporting WFIT.

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Tonight, I'm kicking off with the Rolling Stones' new album and their new single called Jealous Lover. The new album is called Foreign Tongues, and it's produced by Andrew Watt, a fellow New Yorker. Now, the Stones have been going on forever. This is their 25th album. I have always been a hardcore Stones fan coming from New York City. You know, there's only a few of them left. I mean, literally, the original members are all gone, and it's just Mick and Keith. So the rest of them are basically guests, like Steve Jordan, Daryl Jones, Steve Winwood, Robert Smith, Paul McCartney. They do have Ronnie Wood, but he's not an original member of the band. He came in and joined the band in 1975, replacing Mick Taylor. But I love this track. It reminds me of Some Girls.

That goes out to a dear supporter of ours, Suzanne. Jeff Beck, 'Cause We've Ended as Lovers. Before that was Limbo by Rush from their album Test for Echo. And now here's Steve Morris, my good friend, with Stressfest.

That's Quiet Desperation featuring Hal Lindis, Robin Ford, and yours truly from my album Beyond the Warrior's Eyes. Before that was Another Way Around by Mike Stern. And now this is a special request from a local artist, Carolyn. Carolyn and the Dawn Patrols. This is Dick Dale, Gone Surfing.

Oh, yeah, that's Brian Tarquin. Yours truly live in Daytona. That is Freeway Jam, a Jeff Beck classic. Before that was Stepping Out from the BBC Sessions from Cream. And now here's the beautiful tones of Carlos Santana with the song Canela.

0: That is Ronnie Jordan with Homage. Now, if any of you want to do a request for an instrumental track or a cool song, just let me know. btarquin@wfit.org.
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0: Welcome back to the second hour of Guitar Tracks. I'm your host, Brian Tarquin. I'm kicking the second hour off with Stevie Ray Vaughan. This song was requested by Michael, a great supporter of WFIT and Guitar Tracks. The song is Riviera Paradise. Now, this is off of his album, In Step, from 1989.

There's Metallica and Michael Kamen with a huge orchestra, The Call of the Tulu, live in San Francisco. Before that was another live orchestra, the Budapest Symphony, featuring Son of a Bach, Johannes Veit, and yours truly, Brian Tarquin, Hounds of Hell. And now here's Schofield with Trim.

There's my main saxophone guy, David Sanborn with Camel. Before that was John Scofield, Miles Davis, Live Evil. It's a medley, Gemini, Double Image. And now here's Broken Toys by Sonny Chirac.

0: That is Lethal Weapon, entitled Meet Martin Riggs, composed by Michael Kamen, and of course starring Mel Gibson. And before that was Jimmy Page Live, Who's to Blame, and that was the Arms concert. It was my pleasure giving you 2 hours of nonstop instrumental music. I hope you've enjoyed it. My name is Brian Tarquin, and you're listening to WFIT Guitar Tracks every Monday night from 10 p.m. to midnight. Don't miss it. You might miss something good, and you'll regret it.
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3: Bill Snyder. President Trump says he will give a speech to the nation Thursday evening. And Pierce Franco Ordonez reports the speech comes as the U.S. has relaunched heavy military strikes against Iran.
4: President Trump did not give any details on what the speech would be about, but that it would be given at 9 p.m. The announcement comes amid new escalation in the fight against Iran. In addition to launching a series of strikes, the president says the U.S. is reinstating its blockade on Iran, after leaders in Tehran announced that they would be closing the Strait of Hormuz. Now, Trump insists the critical waterway that's vital for global energy transportation remains open. He also announced that the U.S. plans to impose a 20% charge on all cargo shipped through the strait. He says the U.S. should be reimbursed for the security costs for maintaining the waterway. Franco Ordonez, NPR News, The White House.
3: U.S. military says it has completed a third consecutive night of strikes on Iran, saying the attacks on military targets across the country lasted 5 hours. United Arab Emirates, meanwhile, says Iran has attacked two tankers and that one person is dead, 8 others wounded. In Washington, Congress is back on Capitol Hill following the July 4th holiday break. The Senate will be getting back to work without South Carolina Republican Senator Lindsey Graham, who died over the weekend at age 71. NPR's Claudia Rosales.
5: It's going to make a difficult season for the Senate even harder. And that is because Graham had such an outsized influence, starting with the Budget Committee. For example, one goal we've heard from House Republicans, for example, is to put together a partisan spending plan, but without the chair of the Senate Budget Committee.

0: Our Indian River Lagoon is one of the most biodiverse estuaries in the Northern Hemisphere and home to more than 4,300 species of plants and animals. 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That's Thursday at 7:50 a.m. and 5:50 p.m. for the Lagoon Minute, or hear them all at WFIT.org.
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5: Live from NPR News, I'm Giles Snyder. Maine Independent Senator Angus King says a motorist fatally shot Monday morning by Immigration and Customs Enforcement officers was not the target of the warrant the officers were trying to serve. King says he got that information from Homeland Security Secretary Mark Wayne Mullen. Maine Public's Ari Snyder is following what happened in Biddeford near Portland.
6: Biddeford's a small city. It's maybe, you know, a little over 20,000 people. And it's got deep immigrant roots, in part because it was a mill town, and so it drew a lot of French Canadians. And now it has growing immigrant communities from other parts of the world, in part because people are being priced out of Portland, which is not far away, but it's quite expensive. The reaction there today on the ground was swift. Many residents said they're in shock that something like this could happen in their small town. You know, the shooting took place in the morning, and by noon, a couple hundred protesters were marching through downtown.
5: The Homeland Security Department says an ICE officer opened fire because he feared for public safety when the motorists attempted to flee. The shooting in Maine came less than a week after an ICE agent fatally shot a man in a traffic stop in Houston, Texas, during a deportation crackdown. Federal government is running a bigger deficit this year than it did last year. NPR's Scott Horsley reports on the latest red ink from the Treasury Department.
7: Federal tax collections are up this year, but federal spending's growing even faster. 9 months into the fiscal year, the government's more than $1.3 trillion in the red. Just paying interest on the government's accumulated debt has cost more than $1 trillion in the last 9 months. That's more than the government spends on almost any other single program, with the exception of Social Security. Tariff revenue has declined since the Supreme Court struck down the president's most sweeping import taxes. The administration is working to impose new tariffs. In the meantime, the latest report from the Treasury Department shows the government has paid more than $80 billion in refunds for tariffs that were collected illegally. Scott Horsley, NPR News, Washington.
5: Secretary of State Marco Rubio says he's beginning a campaign to dismantle the International Criminal Court, the world's only standing war crimes tribunal. Rubio calls the ICC a threat to U.S. sovereignty, as NPR's Michelle Kellerman reports.
8: In an op-ed in the Wall Street Journal and in an online video, Secretary Rubio accuses the International Criminal Court, based in The Hague, of waging a war against the U.S.
9: Not with bullets or missiles, but with statutes, and compacts, and the force of so-called international law.
8: Rubio says U.S. service members or Border Patrol agents could be at risk for prosecution, but the court was set up more than two decades ago to prosecute war crimes and genocide in countries that don't or won't hold their personnel to account. The Trump administration imposed sanctions to stop an ICC investigation into Afghanistan, and now Rubio says he will work to dismantle what he calls the court's threat to U.S. sovereignty. Michelle Kellerman, NPR News, the State Department.
5: And this is NPR News. Iran is retaliating for the latest U.S. strikes on the country. Bahrain sounded its missile alert system for a third time Tuesday morning. Iran has also targeted two tankers associated with the United Arab Emirates, killing one person and wounding eight others. The U.S. military says it has completed a third consecutive night of strikes on Iran. The death toll from Sunday's fire at a bar in Bangkok is rising. Officials say 30 people are now confirmed dead and that more than 70 remain hospitalized, two dozen of them in critical condition. The beloved New Zealand actor Sam Neill has died at age 78. He had a wide-ranging career over some 50 years, most famously in the Jurassic Park franchise. NPR's Anastasia Tsiolkos reports.
0: Sam Neill was best known and loved by fans for the 1993 Steven Spielberg blockbuster Jurassic Park. He played a paleontologist with doubts.
2: Dinosaurs and man, two species separated by 65 million years of evolution, just been suddenly thrown back into the mix together. How can we possibly have the slightest idea what to expect?
0: He played many other kinds of roles, too, from Holly Hunter's clueless husband in Jane Campion's film The Piano to the hugely entertaining antagonist Inspector Campbell in the first two seasons of the BBC drama Peaky Blinders. His family said he died in Sydney, Australia, but did not provide any further details. Anastasia Tsiolkos, NPR News, New York.
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3: Live from NPR News, I'm Giles Snyder. Darlene Graham is expected to be sworn in as a U.S. Senator Tuesday afternoon. South Carolina Governor Henry McMaster appointed Graham Monday as her late brother Lindsey Graham's temporary replacement.
4: Lindsey took care of his little sister in years long departed. It's my honor to ask his little sister, Darlene Graham, to finish his work for him now.
3: Darlene Graham is President Trump's preferred choice and will serve the remaining months of her brother's term, which ends in January, a special primary election to determine a new Republican nominee to contest a seat in November has been scheduled for August 11th. U.S. military says it has completed a third consecutive night of strikes on Iran, saying the attacks on military targets across the country lasted 5 hours. Iran, meanwhile, has claimed an attack on two tankers at the United Arab Emirates, says killed a person and wounded 8 others. Stocks retreated and oil surged after President Trump said the U.S. would reimpose a blockade on the Strait of Hormuz, as NPR's Rafael Nam reports.
5: Once again, financial markets are at the mercy of developments in Iran. Brent crude futures, the benchmark for prices globally, jumped more than 9%. The Dow fell more than 100 points as the continued tensions in the region revive fears about the fate of this vital passageway for oil. Trump's threat to also impose a toll on all cargo traveling through the strait added to the concerns. Meanwhile, the Nasdaq slumped by more than 1.5% as chipmakers retreated amid the seemingly perennial worries about whether the AI trade has been overdone. Rafael Nam, NPR News.
3: Federal immigration agents fatally shot a driver in Maine early Monday morning while attempting to carry out an arrest warrant. But Kevin Miller with Maine Public reports that one of Maine's senators now says the 26-year-old Colombian man was not the person ICE agents were looking for.
6: Independent Senator Angus King says Homeland Security Secretary Mark Wayne Mullen initially told him that federal agents were seeking the man because he had been ordered to leave the country. But King's office said Mullen subsequently informed the senator that the man had, in fact, not been the target of that arrest warrant. Other details about the incident remain murky. King said Mullen told him the man had, quote, weaponized the car before he was shot. And the Office of Maine's Attorney General said the man reportedly drove in the direction of the officer. But an ICE spokesperson now says the officer was, quote, fearing for public safety when they fired at the fleeing vehicle. For NPR News, I'm Kevin Miller in Augusta, Maine.
3: The shooting in Maine came less than a week after an ICE agent shot and killed a man at a traffic stop during a deportation crackdown in Houston, Texas. Multiple people have been killed during immigration enforcement operations. This is NPR News. Minnesota prosecutors say they have obtained key evidence in their investigation into the fatal shootings of Renee Good and Alex Preddy. Hennepin County attorney Mary Moriarty says her office now has hard drives with statements, police body camera video, and other evidence previously withheld by federal officials. Investigators also have Good's damaged car. A federal judge says the lawsuit President Trump filed against the IRS over his leaked tax returns was filed for an improper purpose. U.S. District Judge Kathleen Williams found Monday that Trump improperly used a $10 billion lawsuit he filed to extract personal benefits from the government he oversees. Recycling electric vehicle batteries can be a win-win scenario. It's good for the environment and it's good for business, but that's only true if the math works out. And as NPR's Camila Domonoske reports, the math does not always work out.
7: When an EV battery finally reaches the end of its life, which takes a long time, sometimes the minerals inside are worth enough to more than cover the cost of recycling them. But not always. Brian Bichant of Westover Salvage Yard in Massachusetts has got an old Tesla battery on his hands, and if he sends it to a recycler...
8: That was going to cost me, if it was just one battery, $1,800 in total.
7: And that's a problem because it could lead to batteries piling up as hazardous waste. A new law in Colorado aims to fix the math by putting automakers on the hook to make sure batteries get recycled, even if the economics aren't penciling out. Camila Domonoske, NPR News.
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0: This week, when you get stuck in the psychedelic era, you'll be hearing a Beatles artist set, and that's not even the coolest thing in the show. We also have a set of tunes from the first Santana album and an advanced psych segment that features a hard-to-find 1977 Hawkwind single, plus the coolest combined Rolling Stones Birds cover you'll ever hear. That's this week when you get stuck in the psychedelic era with the Hermit.
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Maurice Ravel was sometimes called the last of the Impressionists, to his great annoyance. Some compared his music to that of Debussy, to his even greater annoyance. Whatever, by the 1920s, he was being hailed as France's greatest living composer. We'll spend an hour with Ravel alone, this Sunday on Mozart's Attic, and it all begins at 6, right here on WFIT.

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Hey, it's Danny Morris. 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Wax the board, hit the beach, go get wet. Right here in WFIT 89.5. 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
3: Live from NPR News, I'm Giles Snyder. In Washington, Congress is back on Capitol Hill following the July 4th holiday break. The Senate will be getting back to work without South Carolina Republican Senator Lindsey Graham, who died over the weekend at age 71. NPR's Claudia Grisales.
4: It's going to make a difficult season for the Senate even harder. And that is because Graham had such an outsized influence, starting with the Budget Committee. For example, one goal we've heard from House Republicans, for example, is to put together a partisan spending plan. But without the chair of the Senate Budget Committee now, senators are going to have to scramble and decide how to recalibrate there.
3: Graham's temporary replacement is expected to be sworn in Tuesday afternoon. South Carolina Governor Henry McMaster called on Graham's sister Darlene to fill out the rest of his term through January. Monday morning's fatal shooting by an ICE officer in Maine came less than a week after an ICE agent shot and killed a man in Houston, Texas. The district attorney in Harris County says his office still trying to obtain evidence from federal investigators. Houston Public Media's Kyle McClinican reports.
5: Last week, Harris County DA Sean Teer announced his office would be conducting its own investigation into the shooting of Lorenzo Salgado Araujo, who was killed by federal agents after they tried to pull him over. This week, Teer says his office is still asking for cooperation.
6: We are still trying to get access to a number of key pieces of evidence. What those pieces are, I'm not going to go into. At some point, it becomes a place where we stop asking and we start asking district court judges in state court and federal court to grant us access.
5: Teer announced the independent investigation after he says DHS declined to invite his office to join the ongoing federal investigation. For NPR News, I'm Kyle McClinigan in Houston.
3: European countries and Japan have agreed to contribute about $1 billion to a new fund to help rebuild water and health systems in Gaza. NPR's Emily Fang reports.
7: Much of Gaza's buildings are destroyed, and the United Nations says about 70% of Gazans, or about 1.7 million people, are internally displaced, many living in makeshift tents. Rebuilding has been slowed down by ongoing Israeli strikes and because Israel restricts what can go into Gaza, including heavy machinery and construction materials. The UN has requested $2.8 billion to address critical needs only in Gaza. Meanwhile, delegations from Qatar, Turkey, Hamas, and the U.S.-led Board of Peace are in their second day of meetings in Egypt. They're trying to hash out some of the more contentious points of an Israel-Hamas peace plan, including mechanisms for Hamas to disarm. Emily Fang, NPR News, Tel Aviv.
3: And this is NPR News. Iran is retaliating for the latest U.S. strikes on the country. Bahrain sounded its missile alert system for a third time Tuesday. Iran has also targeted two tankers associated with the United Arab Emirates, killing one person and wounding eight others. And Iran targeted a U.S. airbase in Jordan. The U.S. military says it has completed a third consecutive night of strikes on Iran after President Trump said he is reinstating a blockade and suggested the U.S. will charge ships for safe passage through the Strait of Hormuz. President Trump's National Guard deployments have not reduced urban crime in the cities where troops have been sent. That's according to a new study from the Progressive Center for American Progress. That says several of those deployments still ongoing, including in Washington, D.C., as NPR's Kat Lonsdorf reports.
8: National Guard members are currently deployed in D.C., Memphis, and New Orleans, all as part of broader efforts by President Trump to fight crime in those cities. Violent crime was already trending down in all of those cities before Trump took office in 2025 and before those deployments began. Those trends have continued, and the study found they would have likely continued without the presence of the National Guard. The total cost of these deployments, if extended through the end of 2026, will exceed $1.7 billion, according to an estimate from the nonpartisan Congressional Budget Office. The number of troops in D.C. recently doubled to more than 5,100 as part of a federal, quote, summer surge of law enforcement. Kat Lonsdorf, NPR News, Washington.
3: And I'm Giles Snyder. This is NPR News.
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0: Chat Lounge. I'm Joni O, inviting you to join me Sundays live starting at 1 p.m. Eastern Time here on WFIT. 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
3: Live from NPR News, I'm Giles Snyder. Maine Independent Senator Angus King says a motorist fatally shot Monday morning by Immigration and Customs Enforcement officers was not the target of the warrant the officers were trying to serve. King says he got that information from Homeland Security Secretary Mark Wayne Mullen. Maine Public's Ari Snyder is following what happened in Biddeford, a small city near Portland.
4: Biddeford's a small city. It's maybe, you know, a little over 20,000 people. And it's got deep immigrant roots, in part because it was a mill town, and so it drew a lot of French Canadians. And now it has growing immigrant communities from other parts of the world, in part because people are being priced out of Portland, which is not far away, but it's quite expensive. The reaction there today on the ground was swift. Many residents said they're in shock that something like this could happen in their small town. You know, the shooting took place in the morning, and by noon, a couple hundred protesters were marching through downtown.
3: The shooting in Maine came less than a week after a similar shooting in Houston, Texas. The Maine Democratic Party has 2 weeks to select a new candidate to replace Senate nominee Graham Plattner. NPR's Tamara Keith reports the process is now set, but voters are still reeling.
5: Independent voter Joseph Farabee had been disengaged from politics for decades, but Plattner drew him back in. Now Plattner is out after an allegation of rape he denies, and Barabee is mad.
6: I am more upset than I've ever been around a political figure in my whole life. I mean, it's devastating.
5: And he blames the Democratic establishment. State Senate President Maddie Daughtry says she wants to believe Plattner's success was about his message and not the man.
7: You can have grief for the moment and also anger, but also opportunity and hope that we can turn this around.
5: Plattner's replacement will be selected at a convention on July 25th. Tamara Keith, NPR News, Brunswick, Maine.
3: With the U.S. and Iran vying for control of the Strait of Hormuz, Yemen's Houthi rebels vowing to retaliate after accusing Saudi Arabia of bombing the international airports in the Yemeni capital. NPR's Jane Arraf.
8: The Houthi-led government said Saudi airstrikes hit the runway of Sana'a International Airport in what it called an escalation in its long-running conflict with a Saudi-led coalition. Saudi Arabia did not acknowledge the attack. Yemen's internationally recognized government, which is also backed by the Saudis, said it carried out the airstrikes to stop an Iranian plane with a Houthi delegation from returning home. The internationally recognized government controls Yemen's south, while Houthi rebels control the north. Sana'a's airport was evacuated and the plane diverted to another airport after the strikes. The attacks add to rising tension in the region after renewed U.S. airstrikes on Iranian targets. Jane Arraf, NPR News, Amman.
3: This is NPR News. France's third heat wave of the year is intense and lingering. NPR's Eleanor Beardsley reports that museums, the Eiffel Tower, and other tourist sites in Paris closed early over the weekend.
9: France's state-owned energy group has temporarily shut down three nuclear reactors. The measure is an environmental protection requirement to avoid discharging excessively hot water into rivers already warming because of the heat wave. Forest fires are raging in the south of the country, and a rare blaze has broken out in the forest of Fontainebleau around the famed chateau of the same name just south of Paris. As smoke billows above the 15th century castle, the blaze forced the shutdown of a major highway. The famous Canadair firefighting planes that usually scoop water from the Mediterranean to put out southern fires are now scooping thousands of gallons from the Seine River. Eleanor Beardsley, NPR News, Paris.
3: It's not just Europe. The U.S. is dealing with another round of sweltering heat. The National Weather Service predicting that more than 90 temperature records across the U.S. will either be tied or broken through Wednesday, with most of those being overnight heat records. The service says cities in the Midwest and Northeast are likely to see record-setting nighttime temperatures from Fargo, North Dakota to International Falls, Minnesota and Portland, Maine. At the World Cup, the first of two semifinal matches is to be played today. The game pits France against Spain, featuring France's Kylian Mbappe and Spain's teenage sensation Lamine Yamal. On Wednesday, defending champion Argentina will play England in Atlanta. I'm Giles Snyder, NPR News.
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1: Good morning. President Trump doesn't want any tolls in the Strait of Hormuz unless the U.S. is charging them. We break down the vague language in Trump's deal with Iran that has both countries seeing things their way. It's Morning Edition from NPR News. Trump sued an agency he controlled and wound up with a settlement that gave him immunity from prosecution over his tax returns. I'm Amy Martinez.
2: And I'm Michelle Martin. A federal judge now says that lawsuit was an attempt to manipulate the courts. Also, this year's El Nino is expected to raise sea levels even higher. And she calls herself Baby Rose, but she has the voice of an old soul. In her latest album, Yearnalism, she goes deep into big, complicated feelings. It's Tuesday, July 14th. On this day in 2015, Iran agreed to a nuclear deal with the Obama administration and five U.S. allies. News is next.
3: Live from NPR News in Washington, I'm Dave Mattingly. U.S. Central Command says American forces have carried out a third consecutive night of airstrikes against Iranian targets. They included coastal defense systems and Iranian missile and drone sites. Central Command says the strikes are meant to further degrade Iran's ability to attack commercial shipping in the Strait of Hormuz. As NPR's Quill Lawrence reports, President Trump says the U.S. is reinstating its naval blockade of Iranian ports.
4: CENTCOM announced it will enforce President Trump's order of a maritime blockade on all traffic entering and exiting Iranian ports and coastal areas. The U.S. military will protect ship traffic passing through the Strait of Hormuz that doesn't violate the blockade. But the president posted on social media that the U.S. would begin charging a 20% fee on cargo that it protects. Tit-for-tat strikes by the U.S. on Iranian targets and by Iran on U.S. Gulf allies have intensified, and the president has alternately said the ceasefire is over, but then said that negotiations continue for a lasting peace deal. Before the U.S. and Israel attacked Iran in February, tanker traffic moved freely through the strait, supplying 20% of the world's oil and other important commodities. Quill Lawrence, NPR News.
3: South Carolina's governor is appointing the sister of the late Republican Senator Lindsey Graham to serve out the remainder of her brother's fourth term in the Senate. Darlene Graham says she's honored to be chosen by Governor Henry McMaster 2 days after her brother's death. Lindsey Graham died on Saturday at the age of 71, hours after he returned from a trip to Ukraine. A medical examiner says Graham died from a tear in the aorta. A special primary is expected to be held in South Carolina next month to determine which Republican will run for the seat in November. Graham had been seeking a fifth term at the time of his death. It appears the Trump administration is abandoning its most aggressive attempt to end gender-affirming care for minors nationwide. NPR's Selena Simmons-Duffin says that's according to an official document obtained by NPR.
5: In December, the Department of Health and Human Services proposed a rule to withhold Medicare and Medicaid funding, which is a huge part of any hospital's budget, for any hospital that provided gender-affirming care for young people all over the country. Essentially, it would have been a national ban on gender-affirming care for youth at hospitals. A document obtained by NPR shows the Trump administration will not be finalizing that proposal after all. Legal scholars say that is a victory for transgender people and their advocates. A spokesperson for the Center for Medicare and Medicaid Services wrote to NPR, quote, CMS does not comment on future rulemaking or speculate on potential actions, unquote. Selena Simmons-Duffin, NPR News, Washington.
3: This is NPR News from Washington. The heat will be an issue again today in much of the U.S. Heat advisories and extreme heat warnings are in effect in nearly two dozen states, from California to Montana, stretching eastward across the Great Lakes states into New England. The National Weather Service says afternoon highs in the mid to upper 90s can be expected across much of the western and northern U.S. Some places will likely see triple-digit temperatures, including Flint, Michigan. The first semifinal match of the Men's World Cup soccer tournament kicks off this afternoon in Texas. That's when France takes on Spain. As Steve Futterman reports, the winner will advance to Sunday's final.
6: On paper, this is a dream matchup. Before the World Cup began, many felt France and Spain were the top two teams. France has been the most impressive World Cup squad so far, led by the great Kylian Mbappe, who has 8 goals. Spain, on the other hand, has been led by its defense. In 5 of its 6 matches, it has held the opposition scoreless, all while getting just 1 goal from its young star Lamine Yamal. Yamal turned 19 yesterday. He wears number 19. Spanish fans are hoping today's the day he gets going offensively. Tomorrow, the second semifinal takes place, England versus Argentina. For NPR News, I'm Steve Futterman at the World Cup in Arlington, Texas.
3: Major League Baseball's All-Star Game will be played tonight in Philadelphia. Last night, Jordan Walker of the St. Louis Cardinals won the annual Home Run Derby after topping the Phillies' Kyle Schwarber in the final round. I'm Dave Mattingly in Washington.
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11: It's Morning Edition from NPR News. I'm Michelle Martin in Washington, D.C.
1: And Amy Martinez in Los Angeles, California. For a third night in a row, the U.S. and Iran attacked each other, fighting over who controls the Strait of Hormuz. President Trump said Monday the U.S. military will return to another act of war.
12: We're putting the blockade back, and it's a blockade not for anybody but Iran.
1: The military says the blockade, or that blockade, will be going into effect later today.
11: This comes after a week of the U.S. and Iran trading heavy airstrikes and a month after both sides signed a memorandum of understanding that was meant to end the conflict. But that 14-point document has only caused more confusion over the status of the key waterway.
1: NPR's international affairs correspondent Jackie Northam has been following all this. Jackie, so another blockade and more fighting overnight over the strait.
13: Right. And it's about control over the Strait of Hormuz. You know, it's considered an international waterway. But since the start of this crisis, Iran has claimed it's in control and it's insisted ships get permission and follow approved rules. And it's attacking ships if they don't. On Monday, President Trump pushed back, saying that going forward, the U.S. will be known as the guardian of the Hormuz Strait. And he threatened to start charging 20% fees on all goods transiting through the waterway, even though his administration has said charging fees violates international law. Iran lashed out at this, saying under no circumstances will it allow the U.S. to interfere with the management of the strait.
1: So Iran and the U.S. signed an agreement last month that was, I thought, supposed to resolve all this. Why is this all happening?
13: Yes, it was a memorandum of understanding, and you're right, it was meant to help end the fighting and, equally important, open the Strait of Hormuz. And this is particularly crucial for President Trump ahead of the midterm elections. One of the big complaints by the deal's numerous critics was that it was quickly cobbled together with the idea that, you know, the details would be worked out later on. The problem is that without details, the agreement lacks clarity and therefore it's open to interpretation. And, you know, that's led to confusion and ultimately the renewed fighting.
1: So can you give us an example of that?
13: Sure. Take paragraph five. It says Iran would make arrangements using, quote, its best efforts for the safe passage of commercial vehicles. That's pretty vague. And the Trump administration sees that as, okay, Iran will open the Strait of Hormuz and ships can pass freely. Iran views that paragraph as it decides which ships can pass. In other words, Iran is in control of the strait. And I spoke with Michael Singh, and he's a Mideast specialist and managing director at the Washington Institute for Near East Policy. And he says these types of documents are often left deliberately vague to allow both sides to claim victory. Here he is.
14: Here, I think the wording, you know, hews much more to what Iran wanted to get out of that understanding, because it seems to place responsibility for the straits in Iran's hands rather than reinforcing that this is an international waterway. And so this is a document which I think could have been negotiated better.
13: And Singh says if the agreement had been negotiated better, perhaps we wouldn't be seeing some of the instability we see now.
15: All right, so where does this leave things? I mean, is the strait open or is it closed?
13: Well, it's unclear. The number of ships trying to pass the strait yesterday was just reduced to a trickle. And Singh believes sometimes these things have to be worked out through a combination of both talking and fighting at the same time, which is what we're seeing now.
15: That's NPR's international affairs correspondent, Jackie Northam. Jackie, thanks.
13: Thank you, A.
15: An Immigration and Customs Enforcement officer shot and killed a Colombian immigrant in Maine on Monday.
11: This is the second time ICE agents shot and killed someone in a week, and at least the ninth time since President Trump launched his immigration crackdown. The Department of Homeland Security said agents were watching the address of an immigrant with a deportation order when someone drove away and an officer eventually shot him. Some elected officials in Maine say the victim was not even the target of an ICE warrant.
15: Reporter Ari Snyder with Maine Public has been following this. Ari, so what's known so far?
16: Yeah, so the shooting took place Monday morning in Biddeford. That's a small city about half an hour south of Portland. The victim is a 26-year-old Colombian man. That's according to immigrant rights groups here and Maine's independent Senator Angus King. While we don't have official confirmation on the victim's name, community members are telling me it was a man named Joan Sebastian Guerrero. They're also telling me he had a wife and a young child. His immigration status isn't yet clear, but immigrant rights groups are saying that he did have authorization to work in the U.S.
15: So do we know if ICE was in fact targeting this particular person for arrest and deportation?
16: Yeah, so that part's not totally clear yet. A spokesperson for Senator King's office said the victim was, quote, not the target of the warrant, end quote. The spokesperson says that information comes from the head of the agency, DHS Secretary Mark Wayne Mullen. In an email after that, an ICE spokesperson said the shooting happened after a driver left a house they were surveilling, but did not definitively say if the driver was who they were looking for. The spokesperson told us agents were surveilling the last known address of, again, quoting here, an illegal alien with a final order of removal. The ICE spokesperson says, quote, the vehicle attempted to flee the scene and fearing for public safety, an officer discharged his weapon. So now Maine's attorney general says his office is investigating what happened. And Maine Republican Senator Susan Collins said in a statement that DHS's inspector general is also looking into this, investigating in cooperation with the FBI.
15: Now, this happened in Biddeford, Maine, and you've spoken to people there. What have they been telling you?
16: Yeah, so Biddeford is a small city, a little over 20,000 people, and it's got deep immigrant roots, in part because it was a mill town that drew a lot of French Canadians. These days, it's got growing immigrant communities from all over the world, in part because we're seeing people getting priced out of Portland. The reaction there was swift, and many residents said they're in shock that something like this would happen in, you know, what really feels like a small town. So to give you an example, you know, the shooting took place in the morning, and by noon, a couple hundred protesters were marching through downtown. Protester Kelsey Cummings says she's tired of politicians ignoring requests to rein in ICE.
17: And we don't need the thoughts and prayers. This was so preventable. We've been screaming about this. This is just crazy. All of us are here because we live a block away in each direction. This is affecting all of us.
16: And then last night, there were vigils both in Biddeford and in Portland that each drew hundreds of people.
15: What has ICE enforcement looked like in Maine in recent months?
16: Yeah, so something that's very present in people's minds right now, and certainly for immigrant communities, is this sudden surge in federal immigration enforcement that happened in January when 200 people were arrested in less than a week, according to numbers from the Deportation Data Project. That was a huge escalation from what we saw during the first months of the second Trump administration. But even with that dramatic increase in enforcement, we hadn't seen any shootings here, fatal or otherwise, until now.
15: Okay, that's reporter Ari Snyder of Maine Public. Ari, thank you very much.
16: Thank you.
15: That blockbuster merger of two Hollywood giants might not happen.
11: A dozen states filed a lawsuit Monday to block Paramount from taking over Warner Brothers Discovery. California Attorney General Rob Bonta says the takeover would lead to higher prices, lower quality, and less content for film and television. We'll hear from him elsewhere in the program.
15: Let's now turn to NPR media correspondent David Folkenflik. David, so how big of a company would this merger of Paramount and Warner create?
18: Well, Bonta said yesterday the merger would kill competition between two of the nation's five largest, you know, studios, the five largest studios of Hollywood, you know, be a Titanic merged studio. In fact, the studios that brought us Titanic and franchises like Star Trek and Harry Potter and classics like Casablanca and Sunset Boulevard. But it's not just about the studios. It's about other things as well. It's about streaming platforms, Paramount Plus and HBO Max. It's about news. You'd see CNN and CBS News. It's about 50 cable channels and the CBS broadcast network all under the same roof. What Bonta says is the Justice Department declined to file a lawsuit, so the states are stepping in.
15: Why did the Justice Department decide not to sue?
18: So the Justice Department undertook an 8-month review. It investigated and concluded publicly that the merger would be good for competition, especially against these giant streamers like Netflix, Amazon, and even Apple, which is part of the logic that Paramount has put out there for it. I think we cannot in any way dismiss or negate the influence, whether direct or indirect, of President Trump's. Paramount is owned by the Ellison family. Larry Ellison, the co-founder of Oracle, one of the richest people on the planet, his son David, the Hollywood producer. They only took over Paramount a year ago with Trump's strong approval and recommendation. Trump arranged for Larry Ellison to take a controlling stake in TikTok US, and he's also an advisor to the president. In this case, you know, the Wall Street Journal reported that the top officials, the Justice Department, were clearing a path for this deal to happen, even as career lawyers wanted to file suit. The top antitrust official at the Justice Department, who's leaving the department, said that's not the case.
15: So what does Paramount say in response to the lawsuit?
18: Well, they put out a statement yesterday saying this is a fundamental misreading of antitrust law, that in fact, if you do look at those huge digital titans like Netflix, like Amazon, the market has expanded beyond what you think of as the traditional Hollywood studios. They note that Disney bulked up in 2019. It completed a deal to take over most of the entertainment holdings of Fox. President Trump gave his seal of approval for that, as he called his buddy Rupert Murdoch, who owns Fox, or controls Fox anyway, and said, are you holding on to Fox News? Murdoch said yes, and Trump said, you go right ahead. That's great. So, Paramount is saying we need to do this, that it will hurt workers to block this deal. I will say that's something that the attorneys general and that the Writers Guild of America and others who are on the labor side of things dispute. They're worried that with fewer employers, prices will be driven down for those who create all this and driven up for those of us who pay for these services.
15: David, got a feeling this is not going to be resolved anytime soon.
18: Well, unless Paramount somehow gets this magically dismissed real quick, this could stall it for weeks or months, and that could be awfully expensive for the company as it goes forward. It'll owe more money as time goes on to Warner Brothers Discovery shareholders.
15: That's NPR's David Folkenflik. David, thanks.
18: You bet.

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0: This is Morning Edition from NPR News. I'm A. Martinez.
12: And I'm Michelle Martin. Good morning. Baby Rose has one of those voices where once you hear it, you can't forget it. Just listen.

0: I was wondering when you realized that you had that distinctive voice.
1: Oh, I realized very early. I realized that when I talked as a child and I would get wide-eyed reactions from even adults, like, oh, say that again. Be like, hello. But singing came a little bit later on, and just really finding comfort in artists that also had distinctive ranges and timbres, like Amy Winehouse, or my great aunt putting me on to artists like Nina Simone and Janis Joplin, and like hearing those tones and feeling very comforted and seen almost in that. It felt like it chose me, like music just kind of took me.

0: Baby Rose is taking this new music on the road with Olivia Dean this summer. You're listening to a cut from her new album. It has the provocative title, Yearnalism. She calls that the study of and the research around desire in all of its forms.
1: Honestly, that was a meme that I came across. It was like, I majored in journalism. And wow. So I was just like, wow, that is so funny. And I named the link to, I had a vast amount of music that I was choosing through. And I just named that link journalism, just as a joke. Usually the title of the album comes last, and that will help me make sense of all of the puzzle pieces. And so it became that, a study of desire.
0: You know, just sort of listening to you on its face, I mean, heartbreak does play a big role on this album. And yearning, yes, but so does peace.
1: Yeah.
0: Peace and gratitude. So maybe Sunday, should we play Sunday? Should
1: that
0: be a good example of that?
1: Absolutely.
0: Okay.

Sunday, I'd written in London, it was just, it was like yearning for peace of mind. It had nothing to do with anybody else. It was truly internal. That was like me coming to London and being very lost and not really knowing where I wanted to go with this album.

0: When you have a voice like yours, you were saying how music kind of chose you. Do the subjects choose you as well? Because your voice lends to certain feelings, like your album title suggests, yearning. Sorry, I'm not trying to be mean, but I'm just thinking, I don't hear you doing Party in the USA, for example. Like, I don't really hear that from you.
1: I mean, I think that having an instrument like mine, I do think that when I go into a studio, I definitely am a blank canvas. I don't know what I'm going to do. Once the chords start playing and like we all pick up our instruments and we start to do our thing, what memory is going to resurface?

0: this is how you really feel. I know you're keeping it cool, but like, this is what's going on inside. Just uncovering things that I don't say out loud because I just try to be a nice person. You know?
1: Oh, wow. Okay.
0: Trying to be a nice person to get through life. But there's a very audacious, wild, unhinged part of me that wants to come out and say that piece. And that's where the music comes in.

0: I chose songs that really hit the heart without too many metaphors and things. I just want it to be pure. I think that this is gonna bring people together, even the Lil Yearners Anonymous sessions that I've been doing, like having everybody in the room and we're going through these songs, but we're also talking about what we need more in the world.
1: So do I have this right that you've been having listening sessions with folks, but they're not like your typical listening party where people, you know, eat food and just play the music, that you actually want people to talk?
0: Oh, yeah.
1: Is that right?
0: We're having an open forum and asking questions. What does yearning mean to you? When's the last time you knew you were down bad? And like having everybody, all strangers, come together and we're talking about these things, almost like AA, Yearners Anonymous, we're coming together. I think there's such a stigma around yearning, and pride is like the main thing that's happening, that I want to create a safe space for people to really like express themselves, and people are walking away with new friends. And I think we need each other more than ever to have peace. You know what I mean?
1: Yeah.
0: And know that it's going to be all right.
1: Wow. That is Baby Rose. Her new album is called Yearnalism. Baby Rose, thank you so much.
0: Thank you so much. I appreciate you.
1: This is NPR News.
2: It's been 6 months since the launch of TrumpRx, a federal website that offers deals on medication. 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
3: I wouldn't say that it's extremely common, but we are hearing from our members. They are having patients here and there come in seeking to access the TrumpRx price.
2: I'm Elsa Chang. 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
4: Local weather conditions from WFIT, Melbourne. Sunny skies with an expected high near 93 degrees. Heat index values as high as 105. Possible south-southwest winds around 5 miles an hour and a 30% chance of showers and thunderstorms after 4 p.m.
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4: Here's a local and state news update from Florida Today and WFIT. I'm Evan Nemchek. Florida's coral reef has been beset by warming seas and rampaging disease. WUSF's Steve Newborn reports one study has found coral resistant to one of the deadliest coral diseases ever recorded.
6: Stony coral tissue loss disease has killed countless corals across Florida and the Caribbean since it was discovered off Miami in 2014. Now, researchers at Sarasota's Moat Marine Laboratory have identified some disease-resistant coral. Research scientist Sarah Williams says it could help repopulate the reef with hardier coral.
7: What we can do is take the results from this study to inform which corals we put on the reef. So that way, if we put more resistant corals out, hopefully those corals are going to survive the next disease wave and continue to grow and build more resilient reefs.
6: Williams hopes genes from these resistant mountainous star coral can eventually be transferred to the 20 other species on the reef that have been affected. I'm Steve Newborn in Tampa.
4: Orlando leaders are weighing their options should an expanded homestead tax exemption go into effect next year. In November, voters will decide whether or not to expand the homestead property tax exemption for homeowners from $50,000 to $250,000 by 2028. Yesterday, city commissioners discussed ways to counter the loss, such as a hiring freeze and creating property tax stabilization funds. Should the proposal pass, the city predicts a loss of $75 to $80 million in 2029 after the exemption goes into full effect. That's roughly 10% of the city's general fund. District 5 Commissioner Sean Rose says the cut has potential to hinder the city's ability to improve neighborhoods.
8: I got a resident who thanked me because her brother is blind and now he can walk the streets because we improved and put ADA. So I think collectively that needs to be what we really do. Every department needs to do it, from business development to public works to OPD to fire department. Start really saying like these are your dollars at work.
4: The proposal, known as Amendment 3, needs a supermajority, or 60% of the vote, to pass. Republicans control Florida's government, with a supermajority in the legislature. But WUSF's Douglas Soule reports Democrats say they can loosen the GOP grip this election cycle.
9: A supermajority allows Republican lawmakers to easily advance their priorities, unless there's infighting. Democrats have little power. But Florida Democratic Party Chair Nikki Fried is telling the other party to look out.
10: The Republican supermajority in this legislature is breakable, and we are going to break it this cycle.
9: She says the party has gotten a big boost of money coming in and is backed by a strong grassroots volunteer effort. And she says Democrats have recruited a large batch of candidates who can push an affordability message. That's a hot topic, with prices up from housing to gas. It's an uphill climb, facing a strong state GOP machine. Florida Republican Party Chair Evan Power says there's no path for Democratic victory. I'm Douglas Soule in Tallahassee.
4: For these stories and more, visit floridatoday.com and WFIT.org. I'm Evan Nemchak.
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13: It's Morning Edition from NPR News. I'm A. Martinez in Los Angeles, California.
1: And I'm Michelle Martin in Washington, D.C. Good morning. A federal judge says President Trump filed his $10 billion lawsuit against the IRS to, quote, manipulate the judicial process, unquote. In a 56-page opinion, a scathing opinion, U.S. District Judge Kathleen Williams accused Trump and the Justice Department of trying to use the courts to legitimize the redirection of taxpayer money. Trump dropped the lawsuit in May after reaching a deal with the DOJ to set up a nearly $2 billion fund for Trump allies and others who felt they were wronged by past administrations. That fund was abandoned after bipartisan pushback, but the deal also gave Trump and his family immunity from prosecution over their past tax returns. Paul Butler is a Georgetown law professor and a former federal prosecutor. He's with us now to talk more about this. Good morning, Paul.
14: Hey, Michelle.
1: So what stood out to you in this ruling?
14: Two super interesting aspects. Of course, the legal analysis, because this was the first time in American history where a sitting president sued the federal government for money. The judge says that's an obvious conflict of interest. But the judge's tone was even more expressive. There's exasperation that Trump and his lawyers on both sides should have known better. And there's indignation that the leader of the executive branch tried to manipulate his own government to pay his supporters almost $2 billion in taxpayer dollars and tried to make it look like a court had blessed that deal.
1: Now, the judge also referred Trump's lawyers for potential disciplinary action, so for bar sanction. And it's my understanding that the DOJ lawyers have already been referred to disciplinary action by, you know, other entities. How unusual is that?
14: Wow. When a judge believes that a lawyer messed up, Rule 11 sanctions are the nuclear option. It's kind of like a red card in soccer or a flagrant foul in basketball, except it's even worse. So the judge said that the lawyers on both sides may have violated their ethical obligations as members of the bar. And she said she was punishing some of them for deterrence, which means to send a message to every other lawyer: don't you ever come to my court trying to perpetrate this kind of fraud on the legal system.
1: But the judge stopped short of canceling the deal that would shield the president from tax scrutiny if she believes that these violations were as egregious, or this abusive process was as egregious as she says. Why not do more?
14: The judge said that what she was asked to do was to review a legal case, and she found that there actually was no legal case. Trump was literally suing himself, which he admitted, the judge acknowledges in a footnote. So she forbids the administration from ever describing the arrangement as a settlement. She thought it was more like a backroom deal, and she essentially told the parties, when you discuss this, keep my name and keep the court's name

0: implement will be enforced by another administration, especially given the judge's resounding critique.
1: Okay, that's Paul Butler. He's a professor at Georgetown Law, and he's also a former federal prosecutor. Professor Butler, thanks.
0: Always a pleasure.
2: El Nino is warming the ocean and will likely disrupt global weather patterns throughout early next year. Here's KQED climate reporter Ezra David Romero.
3: Climate scientists warn that one of the many effects of El Nino will likely be a 6-inch to 2-foot rise in sea levels this winter. That's a big deal for coastal communities like Pacifica, south of San Francisco, that already deal with extreme erosion and streets flooding during high tides. Christine Bowles is Pacifica's mayor.
4: We have a lot that's vulnerable closer than 40 feet on the edge right now. It is terrifying.
3: Pacifica's 6-mile shoreline is lined with homes and businesses. The power of the Pacific Ocean recently cracked the city's pier and required the demolition of a beloved cafe.
4: I was really surprised that it's happening now.
3: Pacifica is developing plans to deal with the rising water. But Gary Griggs, who specializes in coastal processes and hazards at UC Santa Cruz, doesn't think there's much the city can really do to stop the waves.
5: We can put in sandbags, we can bulldoze up sand berms, but we have really big waves and a really high tide. We're just no match for the Pacific Ocean.
3: Federal weather officials say there's an 81% chance of a very strong El Nino, and it could rank among the largest in modern history.
5: And it's bigger and warmer than anything we've measured in the last century.
3: El Nino forms when tropical trade winds weaken, allowing warm ocean water near Asia to move toward the Pacific coast. This process heats the ocean's surface up and can alter the jet stream. The natural weather pattern can heighten the risk of severe storms, warmer summers, major snow events, and even mudslides. Griggs says during El Nino years, Southern California often gets more rain, but this year might be different.
5: The consensus is now all of California is going to experience a higher than normal rainfall.
3: Across the country, El Nino typically is a tale of two weather patterns, wetter in the southern U.S. and drier and hotter in the northern reaches of the country. Griggs says it's hard to say exactly how much human-caused climate change is boosting El Nino's strength, but it is altering oceans and global weather. And El Nino could worsen an existing marine heat wave along the West Coast, where temperatures have already risen by about 4 degrees. That worries Anita Giraldo Ospina. The marine scientist dove into Monterey Bay in early May to collect samples of kelp spores and urchin larvae.
6: What was the temperature when you were down there? Did you check?
7: Yeah, 13 again.
3: That's right around 55 degrees Fahrenheit.
7: Feels warm for this time of year. It's definitely comfortable. Let's put it that way.
3: She says it's the 7th marine heat wave in 7 years. And the combined influence of the already warm water and even warmer water from El Nino could disrupt ecosystems.
7: We are in such a timely moment because we know what's coming with this marine heat wave. And at the same time, we're seeing all of this kelp starting to grow.
3: But that water in the middle of the Pacific Ocean hasn't reached the West Coast yet. And scientists say that if it does, it just might intensify wet and dry weather across the country. For NPR News, I'm Ezra David Romero.
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2: 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It's the kind of sugar found in raspberries. That's a big deal because sugar is a key ingredient for life, and scientists still don't know how sugar wound up on Earth. 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
2: This is Morning Edition from NPR News. I'm Michelle Martin.
4: And I'm Amy Martinez. Preliminary findings in Senator Lindsey Graham's death attributed to aortic dissection. It was caused by a type of heart disease. We wanted to better understand the condition, so we've contacted Dr. Manish Patel. He is the president of the American Heart Association and chief of cardiology at Duke University. Doctor, so aortic dissection, what is it? How common is it?
5: Yeah, thanks for the question, eh? I mean, first and foremost, it's important to think about the aorta itself, which is the largest artery in the body. It carries oxygen-rich blood from the heart to the rest of the body. So we tell our patients often it's like the big highway leaving your heart with branches to your head and arms and other things. And dissection is when there's a tear in the wall of that artery that causes a flap that can extend up and down that artery and cause, obviously, lots of complications. It occurs somewhere between 5 to 30 people per million, so about 10 to 13,000 people in the United States can have an aortic dissection.
4: Is this something that is hereditary? So if someone's father or mother has this, are they at risk?
5: There are genetic disorders that are called connective tissue disorders that lead to aneurysms or weakening in the aortic wall, and that can lead to dissection and aortic disease in younger adults. So certainly people that may have histories of people in their family having aneurysms or unfortunately aortic dissection should be evaluated to ensure that they don't have aneurysms or aortic disease.
4: Okay. What are some of the symptoms or maybe some of the warning signs?
5: Yeah, it's important to recognize that there are genetic disorders, as I said, but there are also people who don't have genetic disorders that have this happen. In fact, aortic dissection frequently will happen between people in the ages of 50 to 70, more common in men than women. But often it starts with a sudden severe pain. It's described that people will have back pain or jaw pain or even feeling faint. They can have severe sudden chest discomfort. Many of these symptoms can mimic other cardiovascular emergencies, and so we often tell people when they have these types of symptoms, anything concerning, they should seek medical attention.
4: Does the tear happen all at once, or is it slowly getting thinner and thinner to the point where it breaks?
5: Yeah, it's important to recognize that aortic dissection can happen along that artery in many places. When it happens in the ascending part or the first part of that artery before the branches to the head and neck, it's the most dangerous. And that tear can happen immediately, but then as that blood is filling behind that tear, it can slowly go forward or it can happen faster. And depending on where it goes, you can imagine that flap causes the complication. So if it blocks the arteries to the brain, people could have stroke, it can bleed back around the heart, unfortunately, or it can rupture and lead to severe bleeding. It's estimated for that type of aortic dissection, that ascending or dissection at the front of the aorta, that the risk of death, unfortunately, is 1% to 2% every hour after the symptoms start.
4: Okay, and who is at risk most for this condition?
5: You know, it's people that are unfortunately at risk for cardiovascular disease, and it's silent. You don't often know these risks, but those are people with blood pressure problems, people with arterial atherosclerosis or hardening of the arteries, unfortunately people that may have been using tobacco, other things that can put you at risk for cardiovascular disease.
4: And doctor, one last thing, just because we live in a time when conspiracy theories can have a life of their own, is there anything someone could have done somehow to cause aortic dissection to happen?
5: You know, unfortunately, outside of the things we've just discussed, aortic dissection, as we know it, is a natural, unfortunately, although uncommon, disorder leading from these risk factors. So it's not clear to me that there are things could happen outside of blunt trauma. Aortic dissection is often a natural process from these hypertension or other risk factors that lead to this tear.
4: That is Dr. Manish Patel of the American Heart Association and Duke University. Doctor, thank you.
5: Thank you.
4: This is NPR News.
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0: It's Morning Edition from NPR News. I'm E. Martinez.
1: And I'm Michelle Martin, and it is Bastille Day. July 14th marks the anniversary of the start of the French Revolution. The country will also be watching their national team's World Cup match against Spain. But the traditional celebrations across France will be subdued because the country is fighting another heat wave and raging wildfires. NPR's Eleanor Beardsley reports.
2: Scientists say Europe is warming twice as fast as any other continent. Look no further than France for proof. The country is in its third spell of scorching weather since May. Wildfires are raging across the country and not just in the south, which is typically at higher risk.
3: Des panaches de fumée épaisse à seulement 50 kilometers de Paris. Et pour la première fois, dans le ciel d'Île-de-France, des canadairs.
2: The latest blaze to break out is the forest of Fontainebleau, famous for its rock climbing about 30 miles south of Paris. The fire is so intense that a major highway has been closed. News reports like this one from Channel France 2 showed smoke billowing over the 16th century Fontainebleau Chateau. Astonished residents watched iconic Canadair firefighting planes, typically associated with fighting southern fires, working for the first time in the Paris region. Instead of scooping water from the Mediterranean Sea, the planes are scooping water from the Seine River to dump on the fire. Canadian Rayanne Dupri lives in Fontainebleau.
4: Oh, we can really see the smoke and the Canadair is going back and forth, skimming the Seine, picking up water and flying to dump it. We can see the smoke. We can't quite smell it yet, but it's quite windy since yesterday, so this is the perfect storm.
2: Officials say wildfires have already scorched twice as much land this year as in the same period last year. Scientists with the EU's climate observation agency Copernicus say the frequent and prolonged heat waves are due to global warming caused by man-made greenhouse emissions, and Europe is warming faster because of changes in the oceanic and atmospheric currents that surround it. In cities, infrastructure is buckling in the intense heat. Neighborhoods across Paris have lost power. Trains have been canceled due to buckling tracks. Museums have curtailed hours because they can't control the heat. Three nuclear reactors have been shut down to prevent discharging excessively hot water into rivers already overheated. In the countryside of the Burgundy region, the stone villages are baking in the sun. Farmer Melissa Boise says she's never seen anything like this.
5: Non, jamais. Moi, je vois, j'ai des chevaux, donc on se pose la question, est-ce qu'on va pouvoir leur donner à boire, en fait?
2: Never, she says. I have horses and cows, and I don't know if I'll be able to give them enough to drink with all the restrictions, and we are actually feeding them from their winter hay rations because all the grass is burnt up. In the cities and countryside, the repeated crises brought on by weeks of temperatures hovering around 100 have left many people exhausted and fearful for the future. Bastille Day parades and fireworks have been canceled in many towns across France. So have the traditional dances known as the Bal des Pompiers held at the firehouses. This year, the firefighters are needed elsewhere. Eleanor Beardsley, NPR News, Burgundy.
0: Japan is running out of heirs to the throne. That could end the oldest continuous hereditary monarchy in the world. Its history goes back about 15 centuries. NPR's Anthony Kuhn reports that Japan's parliament is debating reforms aimed at ensuring a stable supply of imperial heirs.
6: The last young man in line for the throne is the emperor's nephew, 19-year-old Prince Hisahito. If Hisahito does not have a son and the law isn't changed, there could be no more heirs to the throne. Seiichiro Noboru, a former Japanese diplomat with ties to the imperial family, explains what that means.
7: Because he is the only one, there is a widely shared sense of crisis regarding the future survival of the imperial family.
6: Prime Minister Sanae Takaichi's administration has proposed two major changes to the imperial house law, the first substantial revisions in nearly 80 years. One would allow princesses to stay in the imperial family after they marry. The other would allow the imperial family to adopt male-line descendants from former branches of the imperial family. But Seiichi Noboru says there's a far simpler solution.
7: The crucial point is that if a female emperor were recognized, we wouldn't need to resort to such a complex adoption line.
6: The obvious candidate would be the emperor's 24-year-old daughter, Princess Aiko. Enthusiastic crowds often turn out for Aiko's public appearances. She majored in Japanese literature in college. She now works full-time for the Japanese Red Cross Society. Noboru says Princess Aiko is one reason most Japanese support the idea of female emperors. Polls show 60% to 90% are in favor of it. But Japan's first female prime minister, Sanae Takaichi, is not among them. In April, she told a ruling party convention,
8: "The unparalleled historic fact that the imperial line has been maintained through the male line for 126 generations is the foundation of the emperor's authority and legitimacy."
6: In fact, over the centuries, Japan has had 8 female emperors. But Japan's Meiji government ended that practice in 1889, in line with their vision of a modern, patriarchal nation. Noboru, the former diplomat, argues that barring women from the throne today violates constitutional guarantees against gender-based discrimination. And the constitution, he adds, is clear about where the emperor's authority comes from.
7: What the government is attempting to do clearly runs counter to public opinion. Article 1 of the Japanese Constitution states that the emperor is the symbol of the nation and that his position is determined by the will of the people.
6: Japan's constitution gives sovereignty to the people. The emperor is a figurehead. He's supposed to steer clear of politics. But Emperor Naruhito did weigh in on this one very carefully at a press conference last month.
9: I hope the discussion about securing an adequate number of imperial family members can gain the understanding of the people.
6: Japan's lower house of parliament passed the revisions to the imperial house law on July 10th. The ruling coalition is pushing to have the upper house pass it by July 17th. Critics warn that if the bill is rammed through the legislature without proper debate, it could undermine public trust in the imperial system. Anthony Kuhn, NPR News.
0: It's Morning Edition from NPR News. I'm Amy Martinez.
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1: Local weather conditions from WFIT, Melbourne. Sunny skies with an expected high near 93 degrees. Heat index values as high as 105. Possible south-southwest winds around 5 miles an hour and a 30% chance of showers and thunderstorms after 4 p.m.
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3: Good morning. Immigration agents have killed two people in a week where DHS says an officer shot someone in a moving vehicle. What are bystanders and local officials saying? It's Morning Edition from NPR News. States want to stop Paramount from buying Warner Brothers Discovery and uniting some of the largest movie studios and TV newsrooms. I'm Michelle Martin.
4: And Amy Martinez, California's Attorney General, explains why he thinks the deal is illegal. Also, the story of the only successful coup in U.S. history, how a mob of white supremacists destroyed an experiment in interracial governance. It's Tuesday, July 14th. On this day in 1798, the Sedition Act became law, making it a crime to write anything false or scandalous about the U.S. government. It expired a few years later. News is next.
5: Live from NPR News in Washington, I'm Nora Rahm. U.S. military officials say their forces successfully struck military targets across Iran again last night. The statement said the strikes were designed to further degrade Iran's ability to attack commercial shipping. NPR's Jackie Northam reports the U.S. and Iran are attempting to exert control over the Strait of Hormuz.
6: Since the start of this crisis, Iran has claimed it's in control, and it's insisted ships get permission and follow approved rules, and it's attacking ships if they don't. On Monday, President Trump pushed back, saying that going forward, the U.S. will be known as the guardian of the Hormuz Strait, and he threatened to start charging 20% fees on all goods transiting through the waterway, even though his administration has said charging fees violates international law. Iran lashed out at this, saying under no circumstances will it allow the U.S. to interfere with the management of the strait.
5: NPR's Jackie Northam. A federal judge is slamming President Trump's lawsuit over his leaked tax returns, saying it was filed in bad faith for an improper purpose. The judge also recommended sanctions for his attorneys. NPR's Ryan Lucas reports.
7: In her 56-page order, U.S. District Judge Kathleen Williams blasts President Trump's lawsuit against the IRS over his leaked tax returns. The suit ended with a settlement, which included the creation of a nearly $1.8 billion anti-weaponization fund, which has since been scrapped. Judge Williams says Trump's lawsuit was brought to manipulate the judicial process and to try to use the court to provide some legitimacy to the eventual settlement and the earmarking of billions of taxpayer dollars to address grievances not defined in the law. The judge referred one of Trump's lawyers for potential disciplinary action. Ryan Lucas, NPR News, Washington.
5: Immigration advocates in Maine identify a man shot to death during an ICE traffic stop yesterday as a 26-year-old man from Colombia who was authorized to work in the U.S. Officials say he was shot because he attempted to flee the scene in a vehicle. A dozen states led by California are suing to stop the merger of Hollywood giants Paramount and Warner Brothers Discovery that it would stifle competition between film studios and news outlets. NPR's David Folkenflik has more.
8: California Attorney General Rob Bonta says a union of Paramount and Warner would lead to higher prices, lower quality, and less content for film and television. The $111 billion deal would bring together the company's movie studios, streamers Paramount Plus and HBO Max, news outlets CBS News and CNN, and other household names. Oracle co-founder and Trump ally Larry Ellison is largely bankrolling the bid. The U.S. Justice Department has decided not to fight it, but in a press release, Bonta says California and the other states are fighting for free and fair, not rigged markets. He says America has no kings in government or its economy. David Folkenflik, NPR News.
5: This is NPR. Darlene Graham is to be sworn in this afternoon to represent South Carolina in the U.S. Senate. She's to complete the term of Lindsey Graham, her brother, who died over the weekend. His term ends in January. A special election will be held next month to determine the Republican candidate in the general election in November. France's third heat wave of the year is intense and lingering. NPR's Eleanor Beardsley reports.
9: France's state-owned energy group has temporarily shut down three nuclear reactors. The measure is an environmental protection requirement to avoid discharging excessively hot water into rivers already warming because of the heat wave. Forest fires are raging in the south of the country, and a rare blaze has broken out in the forest of Fontainebleau around the famed chateau of the same name just south of Paris. As smoke billows above the 15th-century castle, the blaze forced the shutdown of a major highway. The famous Canadair firefighting planes that usually scoop water from the Mediterranean to put out southern fires are now scooping thousands of gallons from the Seine River. Eleanor Beardsley, NPR News, Paris.
5: It is Bastille Day in France, marking the storming of the prison in 1789, helping to spark the French Revolution. This is Emmanuel Macron's last Bastille Day as the French president. He's welcoming leaders from dozens of countries for an event designed to show Europe's united support for Ukraine and its military strength. Ukrainian President Volodymyr Zelensky is among them. A parade through the streets of Paris will include Ukrainian troops. I'm Nora Rahm, NPR News in Washington.
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4: It's Morning Edition from NPR News. May Martinez in Los Angeles, California.
3: And I'm Michelle Martin in Washington, D.C. Good morning. An Immigration and Customs Enforcement officer shot and killed a Colombian immigrant in Maine on Monday. This is the second time ICE agents shot and killed someone in a week, and at least the ninth time since President Trump launched his immigration crackdown. The Department of Homeland Security said agents were watching the address of an immigrant with a deportation order when someone drove away and an officer eventually shot him. In a few minutes, we'll ask Maine Congresswoman Shelley Pingree about what she's hearing from her constituents about this and what questions she has, but we'll start with the details.
4: Reporter Ari Snyder with Maine Public has been following this. Ari, so what's known so far?
14: The shooting took place Monday morning in Biddeford. That's a small city about half an hour south of Portland. The victim is a 26-year-old Colombian man. That's according to immigrant rights groups here and Maine's independent Senator Angus King. While we don't have official confirmation on the victim's name, community members are telling me it was a man named Joan Sebastian Guerrero. They're also telling me he had a wife and a young child. His immigration status isn't yet clear, but immigrant rights groups are saying that he did have authorization to work in the U.S.
4: Do we know if ICE was, in fact, targeting this particular person for arrest and deportation?
14: Yeah, so that part's not totally clear yet. A spokesperson for Senator King's office said the victim was, quote, not the target of the warrant, end quote. The spokesperson says that information comes from the head of the agency, DHS Secretary Mark Wayne Mullen. In an email after that, an ICE spokesperson said the shooting happened after a driver left a house they were surveilling, but did not definitively say if the driver was who they were looking for. The spokesperson told us agents were surveilling the last known address of, again, quoting here, an illegal alien with a final order of removal. The ICE spokesperson says, quote, the vehicle attempted to flee the scene and fearing for public safety, an officer discharged his weapon. So now Maine's attorney general says his office is investigating what happened, and Maine Republican Senator Susan Collins said in a statement that DHS's inspector general is also looking into this, investigating in cooperation with the FBI.
4: So what are you and your colleagues hearing as you've been talking to people in Biddeford?
14: Biddeford is a small city, a little over 20,000 people, and it's got deep immigrant roots, in part because it was a mill town that drew a lot of French Canadians. These days, it's got growing immigrant communities from all over the world, in part because we're seeing people getting priced out of Portland. The reaction there was swift, and many residents said they're in shock that something like this would happen in, you know, what really feels like a small town. So to give you an example, you know, the shooting took place in the morning, and by noon, a couple hundred protesters were marching through downtown. Protester Kelsey Cummings says she's tired of politicians ignoring requests to rein in ICE.
15: And we don't need the thoughts and prayers. This was so preventable. We've been screaming about this. This is just crazy. This, all of us are here because we live a block away in each direction. This is affecting all of us.
14: And then last night, there were vigils both in Biddeford and in Portland that each drew hundreds of people.
4: What has ICE enforcement looked like in Maine in recent months?
14: Something that's very present in people's minds right now, and certainly for immigrant communities, is this sudden surge in federal immigration enforcement that happened in January when 200 people were arrested in less than a week, according to numbers from the Deportation Data Project. That was a huge escalation from what we saw during the first months of the second Trump administration. But even with that dramatic increase in enforcement, we hadn't seen any shootings here, fatal or otherwise, until now.
4: Okay, that's reporter Ari Snyder of Maine Public. Ari, thank you very much.
14: Thank you.
3: And Congresswoman Shelley Pingree is with us now. She is a Democrat. She represents Maine's 1st District. That includes Biddeford. Good morning, Congresswoman.
16: Hi, thanks for having me.
3: Thank you for coming. So you've been posting about this, and I know you've been hearing from your constituents. What are they telling you?
16: Oh, people are extremely upset. They're also very sad for this family, the whole community in our state. People, you know, should not have to fear going to work in the morning and think that they will never see their 3-year-old child again. ICE has been conducting continual operations in our state. We know because my office in Portland has a steady stream of people who are looking for someone who's been detained or who are afraid to go to work because they are targeted by ICE. So these operations have been ongoing in our state.
3: What questions do you have at this point about this incident?
16: Oh, we have a long list of questions for Homeland Security. We want to make sure that Maine is allowed to be conducting its own independent investigation, that all of the evidence is kept, that we have complete information about why the officer chose to do this, and also about how this agency is run. Congress is demanding more information. This is overfunded, chaotic agency that I don't believe should even exist anymore, and is conducting operations like this in states like Maine. Very low crime rate. These people are our friends, our neighbors, our coworkers. People are just extremely upset in our state that this is going on and that ICE has such a significant presence.
3: So a couple of things I just wanted to ask you to clarify, if you can. I mean, the statement from DHS says the victim was trying to get away in a vehicle when an officer shot them, quote unquote, fearing for public safety. That's the quote. In other shootings, in previous shootings, DHS has talked about officers fearing for their own safety. What do you make of this difference in the way this is being described and justified?
16: Sure, it's clearly outrageous. I mean, the first thing that they were saying was that the officer feared for their safety. 12 hours later, we get a statement that says this was about public safety and that the person was actually fleeing when they were shot. But there were 4 bullets fired through the windshield. So this officer fired through the windshield at someone who wasn't even the right person, may have been just heading out to work and just innocently, you know, on their way to work. We don't know their own immigration status or even if there was any justification for this. So there are deep concerns about this.
3: Do you know for a fact that this person, the person who was shot, was not the target of the surveillance?
16: Well, we visited the crime scene and we heard that neighbors were making this claim. We also know that Mark Wayne Mullen told that directly to Senator Angus King that they shot the wrong person. So I feel pretty confident that it was not the person they were seeking.
17: And it's also been reported variously that the man's child was in the car at the time and that perhaps his wife was also in the car. Do you know whether that is true?
16: Well, we've heard multiple reports. I'm not clear whether the person was, whether the child and the wife were in the car. I also know that the crime scene was just, less than a block away from where this individual lived. So the family may have gone to the scene. But there were multiple reports that said a 3-year-old child in their bluey pajamas with a pink backpack was there. And also the wife witnessed this horrendous scene.
17: So you don't know whether they actually were in the car, but you understand, based from what bystanders told you, that they witnessed, at least they saw their family member.
16: That's what I heard, that the child witnessed the father's
17: That he was killed. So let's just, in the minute or so that we have left, I wanted to ask about your concerns about the investigation. In previous shootings like this, there has been some dispute over who controls the investigation. What we're hearing so far is that the FBI, along with the DHS Inspector General, will control the investigation. Do you know, and do you have any way to assure that local officials will have access to the investigative materials, that will they have the opportunity to do their own investigation? Do you have any means to ensure that that happens?
16: Well, it was certainly my number one concern, and I believe the concern of the entire delegation. As you heard, our attorney general said they are opening an investigation. I know our governor is anxious to do this, and we will be pressing DHS to make sure that what happened in Minnesota, where they withheld information and destroyed evidence, does not happen in this situation. We need to have complete access to this. Congress does not trust that DHS will do a sufficient investigation, and certainly in Maine, people do not trust ICE and their operations in our state.
17: Except that we only have about 30 seconds here, but the part of the whole conflict with between the Congress and shutting down the government early was to ensure that there were certain controls based on ICE operations. None of that occurred. So what levers do you actually have to ensure that local officials get access to this?
16: Well, each one of these incidents, I think, give us more leverage to say to our Republican colleagues, when are you going to shut down this agency? When are you going to block the horrendous amounts of funding that you've given them? They are lawless and operating in a way that isn't consistent with law enforcement, and we will continue to fight for that. And if we're in the majority, we will certainly take action.
17: That's Congresswoman Shelley Pingree. She's a Democrat from Maine. Congresswoman, thank you.
16: Thank you.
4: The sister that Lindsey Graham essentially raised after their parents died will finish his term in the U.S. Senate. South Carolina's governor appointed Darlene Graham to his seat. Here's South Carolina Public Radio's Luis Alfredo Garcia.
18: A Graham will represent South Carolina in the U.S. Senate until at least January 3rd, 2027. That's when Senator Lindsey Graham's term was set to end before he died Saturday. South Carolina's Republican Governor Henry McMaster says he was humbled by just how quick Graham's sister, even between tears, decided she was ready to take on the role.
19: It's my honor to ask his little sister, Darlene Graham, to finish his work for him now.
18: McMaster said that he spoke with President Trump, who thought the pick was a great idea. Darlene Graham has spent the last 7 years as the head of the South Carolina Commission for the Blind. She doesn't have experience in an elected position like the one she was just appointed to, but she says she's ready to work hard and support the president.
20: It is such a privilege to get to finish some of his important work, and I promise to work hard over the next several months to support the president and carry forward the efforts of my brother on behalf of the citizens of South Carolina and the United States.
18: Her brother was a divisive figure in and out of the state, but he was known locally for having great constituent services. He became Darlene's legal guardian when she was just 13. It came after the pair's parents died just more than a year apart from each other. She says this appointment is what he would have wanted, and he supported her potential as a public figure in the past. In 2015, while running for president, C-SPAN asked what role his sister would play in his White House, noting that Graham was a bachelor. He said she would be a great support network for him.
21: I can't think of a better person to represent our country in an event than my sister. But at the end of the day, I think America can handle this. I want to be able to say everybody can grow up to be president, even if you're single. We'll see.
18: Graham ultimately suspended his campaign, and Trump went on to win the presidential election the following year. Right now, it's not known if Darlene Graham will run for re-election after her 6-month stint. The special Republican primary election is August 11th. The winner will face Democratic nominee Annie Andrews in the general election. For NPR News, I'm Luis Alfredo Garcia in Columbia, South Carolina.
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0: This week, when you get stuck in the psychedelic era, you'll be hearing a Beatles artist set, and that's not even the coolest thing in the show. We also have a set of tunes from the first Santana album and an advanced psych segment that features a hard-to-find 1977 Hawkwind single, plus the coolest combined Rolling Stones Birds cover you'll ever hear. That's this week when you get stuck in the psychedelic era with the Hermit.
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4: This is Morning Edition from NPR News. I'm A. Martinez.
17: And I'm Michelle Martin. In recent years, we've been learning the truth about a series of ugly racial incidents in our country's history. Incidents that were often characterized as riots, but were in fact organized attacks by white mobs on striving black communities aimed at destroying their economic success and political advancement. But before Rosewood, Florida in 1923 and Tulsa, Oklahoma in 1921, there was Wilmington, North Carolina in 1898, when a 1,000-member mob of armed white men attacked the most prominent black men of the city, killing some and banishing others in order to destroy a flourishing interracial coalition then building the city. Lauren Collins is a writer for The New Yorker. She grew up in Wilmington and has spent the last decade researching the story of November 10, 1898. Her new book is called They Stole a City. Lauren Collins, thanks so much for joining us.
23: Thank you for the invitation, Michelle.
17: This is one of those books that made me feel embarrassed that I did not know more. You grew up in Wilmington, North Carolina. Do you remember how you found out?
23: I didn't know much about it until 2016 when I watched the documentary Wilmington on Fire by Christopher Everett. For a long time, it was really hard to even figure out what had happened, much less what it all meant.
17: Take me back to Wilmington before 1898.
23: In the years leading up to 1898 in North Carolina, there was a political movement called Fusion, which was a multiracial working class coalition. And so this was this unprecedented experiment in interracial political cooperation. And before the coup of 1898, Fusionists controlled Wilmington city government. And Wilmington was known as, I quote, Mecca for Negroes, unquote. And there was political power for Black people. There was professional opportunity.
17: So then how did that backlash start?
23: Well, so Fusion sweeps the state elections in 1896. And the Democratic Party, which was then the party of states' rights and social conservatism, started to think, how can we get back in power? The next statewide elections were in 1898. The Democratic Party campaigned on an explicit campaign of white supremacy. And that's not an anachronism. That is what they called it then.
17: Some of their campaign slogans were literally white supremacy, a white declaration of independence.
23: Exactly. And they set up clubs all over the state. So as the elections, as the November elections are approaching in Wilmington, they're looking for a way to rile people up. And Alexander Manley, who is the editor of the Daily Record, the state's only Black daily newspaper, writes an editorial, which is a response to this vile speech that a woman named Rebecca Felton had given, saying, and I quote, "Lynch 1,000 times if necessary." She said that Black men were threatening white women's sexual purity. So Alexander Manley writes an article saying this is complete nonsense.
17: So then what happened?
23: They sent a letter to the community's Black leaders and they said, "We'll give you until 7:30 tomorrow morning to bring us a reply to this completely outrageous declaration that we've just issued."
17: So what happened on November 10th, 1898?
23: About 1,000 white men gathered in the morning. And because they had issued an ultimatum and they hadn't had a response, they used that as a pretext to march to the office of the newspaper and burn it down. There is this heavily armed, amped up mob of white men wandering around town. And sometime before noon, a group of Black men and a group of white men run into each other and shooting starts. The accounts are often muddled, but the point is this. The white men planned the violence, they initiated it, and they sustained it over a period of some hours, and Black people almost exclusively paid the price.
17: How many people were killed that day? Do you know?
23: No, we don't know, and I think we will never know the exact number. A 2002 report put the number at 22 deaths. It is likely much higher.
17: You describe horrific scenes, not just of people being sort of murdered in broad daylight with no attempt to hide the identities of the perpetrators, but also their families being terrorized. And they're in hiding for days, but then at some point they have to come back. I found those sections almost harder to fathom.
23: There was a quote that I included in the book, something to the effect of, if you worked for Mrs. So-and-so, you just had to go back the next day and wash the clothes that held the traces of blood and dirt and gun oil. And some people decided to stay around and hang on. Others thought, no way, I'm out of here. And Black people left Wilmington in great numbers, preceding the Great Migration by about a decade.
17: One of the things that really struck me was how a lot of the white supremacists kind of reveled in reducing former Black professionals to a state of subjugation.
23: Yeah, John Dillard Jr. is a congressman, and he invites a colleague from Michigan down. And he says to him, "This man polishing your shoes was once a Republican magistrate. Isn't that so, Henry?" And Henry confirms the tale. So this was just evidence of the fact that after enduring this traumatic experience, you would also have to be tough and swallow these taunts alongside everything else you had lost if you were going to stay in Wilmington.
17: Why was there never any political or legal response to what was clearly a crime?
23: So survivors, people who were stuck in Wilmington, looked to the federal government for help. McKinley was the president. They wrote to him. They said, "Please help us." One woman wrote and said, "I'm an American citizen." She wrote anonymously and she said, "Are we to die like rats in a trap?" And McKinley did nothing. On sort of a technicality, he declined to send federal troops, and nobody was ever punished or prosecuted.
17: There's that famous quote from William Faulkner, "The past is never dead. It's not even past." That's kind of one of the central messages of your book. Say more about that.
23: What I want people to take away is that white supremacy was not a regression or a blip. It's a through line of American history, and the one that has persisted for a very long time into the present day. I've seen how damaging it can be to suppress our history. And also more recently, I've seen how good it can be when we confront these things. And I think that's what we have to do to move forward. We have to heed the lessons of 1898, but we can channel the hope of 1897 as we think about what kind of country we want to be.
17: Lauren Collins is a staff writer for The New Yorker, and she's the author of They Stole a City, Wilmington's White Supremacist Coup and the Families Who Live with Its Legacy. Lauren Collins, thanks so much for talking with us.
23: It was a pleasure.
17: This is NPR News.
2: It's been 6 months since the launch of TrumpRx, a federal website that offers deals on medication. 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
6: I wouldn't say that it's extremely common, but we are hearing from our members. They are having patients here and there come in seeking to access the TrumpRx price.
2: I'm Elsa Chang. An update on TrumpRx on All Things Considered from NPR News.
7: Local weather conditions from WFIT, Melbourne. Sunny skies with an expected high near 93 degrees. Heat index values as high as 105. Possible south-southwest winds around 5 miles an hour and a 30% chance of showers and thunderstorms after 4 p.m.
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7: Here's a local and state news update from Florida Today and WFIT. I'm Evan Nemchek. Florida's coral reef has been beset by warming seas and rampaging disease. WUSF's Steve Newborn reports one study has found coral resistant to one of the deadliest coral diseases ever recorded.
24: Stony coral tissue loss disease has killed countless corals across Florida and the Caribbean since it was discovered off Miami in 2014. Now, researchers at Sarasota's Moat Marine Laboratory have identified some disease-resistant coral. Research scientist Sarah Williams says it could help repopulate the reef with hardier coral.
25: What we can do is take the results from this study to inform which corals we put on the reef. So that way, if we put more resistant corals out, hopefully those corals are going to survive the next disease wave and continue to grow and build more resilient reefs.
24: Williams hopes genes from these resistant mountainous star coral can eventually be transferred to the 20 other species on the reef that have been affected. I'm Steve Newborn in Tampa.
7: Orlando leaders are weighing their options should an expanded homestead tax exemption go into effect next year. In November, voters will decide whether or not to expand the homestead property tax exemption for homeowners from $50,000 to $250,000 by 2028. Yesterday, city commissioners discussed ways to counter the loss, such as a hiring freeze and creating property tax stabilization funds. Should the proposal pass, the city predicts a loss of $75 to $80 million in 2029 after the exemption goes into full effect. That's roughly 10% of the city's general fund. District 5 Commissioner Sean Rose says the cut has potential to hinder the city's ability to improve neighborhoods.
26: I got a resident who thanked me because her brother is blind and now he can walk the streets because we improved and put ADA. So I think collectively that needs to be what we really do. Every department needs to do it, from business development to public works to OPD to fire department. Start really saying, like, these are your dollars at work.
7: The proposal, known as Amendment 3, needs a supermajority, or 60% of the vote, to pass. Republicans control Florida's government, with a supermajority in the legislature. But WUSF's Douglas Soule reports Democrats say they can loosen the GOP grip this election cycle.
27: A supermajority allows Republican lawmakers to easily advance their priorities, unless there's infighting. Democrats have little power. But Florida Democratic Party Chair Nikki Fried is telling the other party to look out.
28: The Republican supermajority in this legislature is breakable, and we are going to break it this cycle.
27: She says the party has gotten a big boost of money coming in and is backed by a strong grassroots volunteer effort. And she says Democrats have recruited a large batch of candidates who can push an affordability message. That's a hot topic, with prices up from housing to gas. It's an uphill climb, facing a strong state GOP machine. Florida Republican Party Chair Evan Power says there's no path for Democratic victory. I'm Douglas Soule in Tallahassee.
7: For these stories and more, visit floridatoday.com and WFIT.org. I'm Evan Nemchak.
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5: 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I'm Leila Fadel.
9: I'm E. Martinez.
17: And I'm Michelle Martin. The blockbuster merger of two Hollywood giants may be in peril. A dozen states filed a lawsuit Monday to block Paramount from taking over Warner Brothers Discovery. California Attorney General Rob Bonta says the union would lead to, quote, higher prices, lower quality, and less content for film and television, unquote. We'll hear from the attorney general in a few minutes.
9: Let's now turn to NPR media correspondent David Folkenflik. David, so how big of a company would this merger of Paramount and Warner create?
10: Well, Bonta said yesterday the merger would kill competition between two of the nation's five largest, you know, studios, the five largest studios of Hollywood. You know, it'd be a titanic merged studio. In fact, the studios that brought us Titanic and franchises like Star Trek and Harry Potter and classics like Casablanca and Sunset Boulevard. But it's not just about the studios. It's about other things as well. It's about streaming platforms, Paramount Plus and HBO Max. It's about news. You'd see CNN and CBS News. It's about 50 cable channels and the CBS broadcast network all under the same roof. What Bonta says is the Justice Department declined to file a lawsuit, so the states are stepping in.
9: Why did the Justice Department decide not to sue?
10: So the Justice Department undertook an 8-month review. It investigated and concluded publicly that the merger would be good for competition, especially against these giant streamers like Netflix, Amazon, and even Apple, which is part of the logic that Paramount has put out there for it. I think we cannot in any way dismiss or negate the influence, whether direct or indirect, of President Trump. Paramount is owned by the Ellison family. Larry Ellison, the co-founder of Oracle, one of the richest people on the planet, his son David, the Hollywood producer. They only took over Paramount a year ago with Trump's strong approval and recommendation. Trump arranged for Larry Ellison to take a controlling stake in TikTok US, and he's also an advisor to the president. In this case, you know, the Wall Street Journal reported that the top officials, the Justice Department, were clearing a path for this deal to happen, even as career lawyers wanted to file suit. The top antitrust official at the Justice Department, who's leaving the department, said that's not the case.
9: So what does Paramount say in response to the lawsuit?
10: Well, they put out a statement yesterday saying this is a fundamental misreading of antitrust law, that in fact, if you do look at those huge digital titans like Netflix, like Amazon, the market has expanded beyond what you think of as the traditional Hollywood studios. They note that Disney bulked up in 2019. It completed a deal to take over most of the entertainment holdings of Fox. You know, President Trump gave his seal of approval for that, as he called his buddy Rupert Murdoch, who controls Fox, and said, you know, are you holding on to Fox News? Murdoch said yes, and Trump said, you go right ahead. That's great. So, you know, Paramount is saying we need to do this, that it will hurt workers to block this deal. I will say that's something that the attorneys general and that the Writers Guild of America and others who are on the labor side of things dispute. They're worried that with fewer employers, prices will be driven down for those who create all this and driven up for those of us who pay for these services.
9: David, I got a feeling this is not going to be resolved anytime soon.
10: Well, unless Paramount magically gets this dismissed in federal court in California, this could stall the merger for weeks or more likely at least months, and that can get really expensive for the company. Paramount has a deal with Warner Bros. Discovery that for every 90 days after October 1st that the deal isn't consummated, it owes an extra $650 million to Warner Bros. Discovery shareholders. And if the deal never goes through, it owes $7 billion as a breakup fee. But this is going to get increasingly expensive and increasingly complicated for Paramount to be able to pull off, which is some of the leverage that the attorneys general get, even if they don't ultimately prevail in court.
9: That is NPR's David Folkenflik. David, thank you.
10: You bet.
9: And we should note, Paramount and Warner Brothers are financial supporters of NPR.
12: For more on this lawsuit, we're joined by Attorney General

0: workers who have already suffered over recent years as technology has disrupted their livelihood. How do you respond?
1: Not a surprise. I mean, it's the spin you'd expect from the players in an unlawful proposed merger. They're saying the exact opposite of what's true. Workers are going to be harmed. Wages will go down. Jobs will be lost. And to say that this is good for workers, ask the workers. What are they saying? They don't think this is good. So it's a self-serving statement by Paramount and Warner Brothers. And look, this is $110 billion merger. We've seen what happens when there is consolidation in a marketplace. Prices go up, quality goes down, choice goes down, competition goes down. It's bad for consumers, often bad for workers.
0: Have they reached out at all? Has Paramount offered any concessions to the deal in exchange for dropping this lawsuit?
1: The only statement that I've heard from them is their published statement, the self-serving conclusory one that I vehemently disagree with. And, you know, there's always an opportunity to have discussions if they're in good faith and if they can address concerns. But we felt, based on the law and the facts, that our only option and the best option was to take them to court.
0: California has been part of bipartisan antitrust lawsuits in the past involving Ticketmaster, Live Nation. All of the other states, though, in this case that have joined the lawsuit are also Democratic-run states. Why do you think that is?
1: I'll say it's early. It might be that some red states, you know, Republican AGs do join. This is a strong case. I do know that we were side by side with many red states, Republican AGs in the Ticketmaster Live Nation case. We are side by side with red states, Republican AGs in the Nexstar Tegna case. And we hope for the possibility of being right side by side with red states and Republican AGs in this case. But that's up to them. That, you know, this is a question for them.
0: What about Paramount's argument that there is still competition from streaming giants like Netflix, Apple, Amazon?
1: We're not even suing based on the streaming market. So that is neither here nor there. We are suing based on three markets. Distribution of wide release theatrical films. That's one market. The second market is distribution of top grossing theatrical films, blockbusters, if you will. And the third is the licensing of basic cable channels to distributors. So I think they're missing the mark by a lot by talking about streamers, because that's not what our case is about.
0: That's Attorney General of California, Rob Bonta. Thank you so much for taking the time.
1: Thank you for having me.

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1: Good morning, I'm A. Martinez. Some United Airlines passengers claim they paid extra for window seats but got a solid wall instead, so they sued. United argued in court that a window seat doesn't literally mean a seat next to a window, just that it's next to the cabin wall. This month, a federal judge rejected United's attempt to get the case dismissed. He ruled the lawsuit was not blocked by federal law and was plausible. In other words, United Airlines' defense does not fly. It's Morning Edition.
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3: This is Morning Edition from NPR News. I'm Michelle Martin.
1: And I'm A. Martinez. The semifinals of the FIFA World Cup start today. Just four teams left. NPR sports correspondent Becky Sullivan is along for the ride. Becky, so let's start with today's game. They share a border, and today they're sharing a pitch, France versus Spain.
4: That's right. Yeah. That one's in Dallas today at 3 o'clock Eastern time. Classic unstoppable force meets immovable object type of game. You've got France, who clearly has the best attack all tournament long. They have three of the, it's built on these three elite players. Kylian Mbappe, of course, Ousmane Dembele, and Michael Olise. They just, combine to make just the most fluid and easy-looking offense. Spain, meanwhile, only just allowed their first goal of the entire tournament in their 2-1 win over Belgium in the quarterfinal. That's the only goal they've conceded at the entire World Cup so far. So clearly an elite defense. These two teams also just collectively have faced the toughest opponents so far to reach this stage. So France had to beat Morocco very easily last week. Then you had Spain, who dispatched both Belgium and Portugal on their way to the quarter or on the way to the semifinal. All of those are top 10 teams. And so that's very impressive. And I think this one is just a major clash, maybe the best two teams left.
1: Yeah. Okay. Second game, Argentina, England. That one is tomorrow, though.
4: Yep. Exactly. Same time, 3 p.m. Eastern time. That one's in Atlanta. I'll be there. So that's the defending champs in Argentina, of course. And they're mega star Lionel Messi, who is 39 years old. So maybe his last World Cup. They'll be taking on England, as you say, which is also a very talented team led by the likes of their captain, Harry Kane, of course, and his thrilling young star teammate, Jude Bellingham, who have six goals apiece at this tournament. England hasn't won the World Cup, as you know, since 1966. They also just haven't even reached the final since then. So winning this game semifinal would be historic for them. But Argentina is clearly loaded with talent. They've had flashes of greatness this tournament for sure. But while having the easiest schedule in the knockout round, they haven't yet had a convincing win. They've been taken to overtime twice and needed a miracle comeback the other time. So it's hard to tell how good they are. Meanwhile, England's wins over Mexico and Norway, while they were both very gutsy, neither of those opponents was truly a top tier either. So I think it's a little hard to predict this one.
1: I mean, these four teams are soccer's kind of blue bloods, right? I mean, this is what FIFA wanted all along.
4: Exactly, which FIFA for sure, yeah. You know, when FIFA expanded the World Cup to go from 32 to 48 teams, that gave them a chance to sort of tinker with the format, and they introduced basically some protection for the very highest ranked teams in the world, sort of like how the NCAA does it with March Madness. They have the best four teams seated and placed in opposite corners of the brackets, and that's exactly how it worked out for the World Cup too, because all four of those teams won their groups. And so basically, we have a final four with all four number one seeds. And if college basketball has taught me anything, at least, when those top seeds all reach the semifinals, while there's no guarantee the games themselves will be great or competitive, I always feel in the end that we have identified the best team in the world. It always feels very satisfying in that way. Yeah. And so I'm expecting, barring some crazy shenanigans, we'll feel that way this time too.
1: All right. So who do you think has the best shot at winning?
4: Look, I think all of them can do it, right? Argentina just won it. Spain are fresh off of winning the Euros. England has the capability, could definitely at least be playing in the final. But the easy answer just has to be France. They have simply looked the most complete, the most unstoppable. And if they get it done against Spain, I think they'll win the whole thing.
1: If it's France and Argentina again, it'll be the second time it's happened. Last time, Argentina, West Germany, 1990. The two go back to back, yeah. NPR's Becky Sullivan. Becky, thanks a lot.
4: You're welcome.
1: This This is Morning Edition from NPR News. I'm A. Martinez.
3: And I'm Michelle Martin.
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6: Maurice Ravel was sometimes called the last of the Impressionists, to his great annoyance. Some compared his music to that of Debussy, to his even greater annoyance. 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

0: up? Hey, it's Danny Morris. Join me on the Big Surf Show, Friday evenings, 10 to midnight. Come and hang 10 with us. You're spinning tunes, get you stoked. Wax the board, hit the beach, go get wet. Right here in WFIT 89.5. 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
2: From Marketplace in Washington, I'm Kimberly Adams. Federal Reserve officials are split on the direction interest rates should go. The Iran war is once again pushing up oil prices, and Americans are increasingly expecting inflation to remain high. That's the backdrop to Fed Chair Kevin Warsh's first appearance in front of Congress as the new head of the central bank later this morning. Marketplace's Nova Safo has more.
4: At the House Financial Services Committee today and the Senate Banking Committee tomorrow, Kevin Warsh is likely to face questions over a number of immediate and long-term concerns. Immediate ones include the direction of interest rates and where inflation might be headed. The minutes from the last meeting of the Fed's interest-setting committee showed sharp divisions, with half supporting raising rates by the end of the year. Some policymakers were also worried about the impact of artificial intelligence. Longer term, Warsh has committed to reforming how the Fed does its work, including how it communicates with the public. Warsh wants the Fed to say less. Last week, the central bank announced the names of 15 experts from outside the Fed who will lead task forces considering various reforms. The names include Obama-era appointees and former central bankers from Brazil, India, and the UK. I'm Nova Safo for Marketplace.
2: Let's do the numbers. Dow, S&P, and NASDAQ futures are mixed before the market open, with the range from down 0.3% to up 0.4%, with the Dow future down 149 points. The 10-year Treasury yield is up at 4.62%. Like we mentioned earlier, a big driver of inflation is that ongoing war with Iran. President Trump said Monday he wants to impose a 20% toll on the Strait of Hormuz and that the United States would be resuming its blockade starting later today. Brent crude is trading up at $86.96 a barrel.
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2: The way U.S. aid is distributed to countries around the world has changed significantly since the beginning of President Trump's second term, with cuts to global food and health aid. And the United States has withdrawn from international agreements and organizations that support healthcare in developing countries. For the aid that is flowing, the terms are changing. According to reporting by ProPublica, a series of new agreements between the United States and various African countries is tying funding to access to those countries' health data. For more on this, I'm joined by the two reporters behind the investigation, Sharon Lerner and Anna Maria Berry Jester. Good morning.
5: Thanks for having us.
6: Thank you.
2: Anna Maria, can you tell me about these deals and how you discovered them?
6: So last year, the Trump administration dismantled USAID, which was, you know, the largest provider of foreign aid in the world. And it was the primary mechanism through which the U.S. gave aid to other countries. And in September, they announced that they were doing something new in its place, this thing called the America First Global Health Strategy. And that as part of that, they would be signing agreements with individual countries to provide the aid that they previously provided, usually through NGOs and nonprofits. the agreements have been largely kept secret. The U.S. has refused to release them publicly. We were able to see a handful of the agreements with the countries and also these sort of other agreements that go with them. So there's a data sharing agreement and a specimen sharing agreement with a lot of countries.
2: What kind of data are we talking about?
6: We were able to see the data agreement with Uganda. And one of the things that several data privacy experts told us was fairly shocking to them is that it requires access to the United States. It gives direct logins to the nation's healthcare systems, like their data system. So we're talking about, you know, medical records, lab data, data collected by community health workers. And the agreements call for that data to be de-identified, meaning, you know, masking who exactly the data belongs to. But there are problems with that.
2: Sharon, why are these agreements raising the alarm in some of these countries?
5: The people we spoke with in Africa and people who are experts in digital privacy around the world have said that the agreements leave Africans vulnerable to breaches and other misuses of their information. So there's a lot of concern about the potential for accessing this information inappropriately.
2: Why does the United States want this data so much?
5: The State Department has told us that they need the data to provide care and to fulfill their obligations. The State Department has openly said that it intends, through these agreements and through its new America First approach, to make the U.S. more prosperous and to promote American health innovations. So we know that they are bringing in private companies to a degree that they have never before. We know that some of the companies will be employing AI and other new technologies and may need and use the data in ways that we don't quite understand yet.
2: It's hard not to read your reporting and think that we've almost created a new global currency of this health data, especially given how valuable mass troves of data like this are in the world of AI. Somebody's making money off of this.
5: I think that someone will, many companies will make money off it. We just don't quite know who yet and how much.
2: Sharon Lerner and Anna Maria Berry Jester are both reporters with ProPublica. Thank you so much for taking the time to speak with me.
5: Thanks so much for having us.
2: We'll hear more from Sharon and Anna Maria in our next hour, including how these agreements are playing out in the midst of an Ebola outbreak in West and Central Africa. Our producers are Emma Condon, Tamar Fagan, Ashley Rodriguez, Ariana Rosas, and Erica Soderstrom. Our senior producer is Alex Schroeder, and our supervising senior producer is Meredith Gerritsen-Morby. In Washington, I'm Kimberly Adams with the Marketplace Morning Report. 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
8: Local weather conditions from WFIT, Melbourne. Sunny skies with an expected high near 93 degrees. Heat index values as high as 105. Possible south-southwest winds around 5 miles an hour and a 30% chance of showers and thunderstorms after 4 p.m.
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10: Good morning. President Trump doesn't want any tolls in the Strait of Hormuz unless the U.S. is charging them. We break down the vague language in Trump's deal with Iran that has both countries seeing things their way. It's Morning Edition from NPR News. Trump Trump sued an agency he controlled and wound up with a settlement that gave him immunity from prosecution over his tax returns. I'm Amy Martinez.
11: And I'm Michelle Martin. A federal judge now says that lawsuit was an attempt to manipulate the courts. Also, this year's El Nino is expected to raise sea levels even higher. And she calls herself Baby Rose, but she has the voice of an old soul. In her latest album, Yearnalism, she goes deep into big, complicated feelings. It's Tuesday, July 14th. On this day in 2015, Iran agreed to a nuclear deal with the Obama administration and five U.S. allies. News is next.
2: Live from NPR News in Washington, I'm Nora Rahm. An investigation is underway into the second fatal shooting by ICE agents in a week. The Department of Homeland Security says agents in Maine yesterday were watching the address of an immigrant to be deported when someone attempted to flee the scene in a vehicle. He was shot and killed. Ari Snyder with Maine Public reports it now appears the driver was not the person ICE was looking for.
12: A spokesperson for Senator King's office said the victim was, quote, not the target of the warrant, end quote. The spokesperson says that information comes from the head of the agency, DHS Secretary Mark Wayne Mullen. In an email after that, an ICE spokesperson said the shooting happened after a driver left a house they were surveilling, but did not definitively say if the driver was who they were looking for. So now Maine's attorney general says his office is investigating what happened. DHS's inspector general is also looking into this, investigating in cooperation with the FBI.
2: Immigration advocates say the man was legally allowed to work in the U.S. The shooting follows last week's killing of a man during an ICE traffic stop in Houston. The federal government is running a bigger deficit this year than it did last year. NPR's Scott Horsley reports.
13: Federal tax collections are up this year, but federal spending's growing even faster. 9 months into the fiscal year, the government's more than $1.3 trillion in the red. Just paying interest on the government's accumulated debt has cost more than $1 trillion in the last 9 months. That's more than the government spends on almost any other single program, with the exception of Social Security. Tariff revenue has declined since the Supreme Court struck down the president's most sweeping import taxes. The administration is working to impose new tariffs. In the meantime, the latest report from the Treasury Department shows the government has paid more than $80 billion in refunds for tariffs that were collected illegally. Scott Horsley, NPR News, Washington.
2: Yemen's Houthi rebels are vowing to retaliate after accusing Saudi Arabia of bombing the international airport in the Yemeni capital. NPR's Jane Araf has more.
14: The Houthi-led government said Saudi airstrikes hit the runway of Sana'a International Airport in what it called an escalation in its long-running conflict with a Saudi-led coalition. Saudi Arabia did not acknowledge the attack. Yemen's internationally recognized government, which is also backed by the Saudis, said it carried out the airstrikes to stop an Iranian plane with a Houthi delegation from returning home. The internationally recognized government controls Yemen's south, while Houthi rebels control the north. Sana'a's airport was evacuated and the plane diverted to another airport after the strikes. The attacks add to rising tension in the region after renewed U.S. airstrikes on Iranian targets. Jane Araf, NPR News, Amman.
2: This is NPR News. Supreme Court Justices Elena Kagan and Amy Coney Barrett are expected on Capitol Hill today. They're to testify on the court's request for next year's budget. It would include millions more to beef up security for the justices. President Trump slashed the size of two national monuments in Utah yesterday. The sites feature ancient cliff dwellings and scenic canyons, as well as coal and uranium deposits. Chris Clements of member station KNAU reports.
15: Trump issued proclamations that reduce Bears Ears and Grand Staircase Escalante by about 90% each. At a signing event with Utah Governor Spencer Cox, Trump said the reduction gives the land back to the people of Utah. Trump tried shrinking the monuments during his first term, but former President Biden reversed the decision. Tim Peterson with the conservation nonprofit Grand Canyon Trust says the tribal nations that consider the monuments culturally significant weren't consulted.
16: That lack of consultation represents a violation of federal trust and treaty obligations to tribes.
15: A survey of Utah residents commissioned by the trust in 2024 shows support for keeping both monuments at the size Biden determined. For NPR News, I'm Chris Clements in Flagstaff.
2: The bidding opens in New York this morning for Gus. The Tyrannosaurus Rex was discovered in South Dakota's Badlands 67 million years after it roamed the Earth. Scientists spent years documenting and reconstructing the T-Rex in the lab. Sotheby's estimates it could sell for as much as $30 million. The bidding starts at $19 million. I'm Nora Rahm, NPR News.
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21: It's Morning Edition from NPR News. I'm Michelle Martin in Washington, D.C.
10: And Amy Martinez in Los Angeles, California. For a third night in a row, the U.S. and Iran attacked each other, fighting over who controls the Strait of Hormuz. President Trump said Monday the U.S. military will return to another act of war.
22: We're putting the blockade back, and it's a blockade not for anybody but Iran.
10: The military says that blockade will be going into effect later today.
21: In a few minutes, we'll ask a former special envoy to Iran what steps the U.S. should take next. But for some context, the blockade President Trump announced comes just 1 month after Iran and the U.S. signed a memorandum of understanding meant to end the fighting. A key point of contention is the crucial Strait of Hormuz.
10: NPR's international affairs correspondent Jackie Northam has been following all this. Jackie, so another blockade and more fighting overnight over the strait.
23: Right. And this is largely about control over the Strait of Hormuz. It's considered an international waterway. But since the start of the crisis, Iran has claimed it's in control and has insisted ships get permission and follow approved routes. And it's been attacking ships if they don't. On Monday, President Trump pushed back, saying that going forward, the U.S. will be known as the guardian of the Hormuz Strait. And he threatened to start charging 20% fees on all goods transiting through the waterway, even though his administration has said charging fees violates international law. Iran lashed out at this, saying under no circumstances will it allow the U.S. to interfere with the management of the strait.
10: So Iran and the U.S. signed an agreement last month that was, I thought, supposed to resolve all this. So why is this all happening?
23: Yes, it was a memorandum of understanding, and you're right, it was meant to help end the fighting and, equally important, open the Strait of Hormuz. And this is particularly crucial for President Trump ahead of the midterm elections. One of the big complaints by the deal's numerous critics was that it was quickly cobbled together with the idea that, you know, the details would be worked out later on. The problem is that without details, the agreement lacks clarity and therefore it's open to interpretation. And, you know, that's led to confusion and ultimately the renewed fighting.
10: So can you give us an example of that?
23: Sure. Take paragraph 5. It says Iran would make arrangements using, quote, its best efforts for the safe passage of commercial vehicles. That's pretty vague. And the Trump administration sees that as, OK, Iran will open the Strait of Hormuz and ships can pass freely. Iran views that paragraph as it decides which ships can pass. In other words, Iran is in control of the strait. Yeah, I spoke with Michael Singh, and he's a Mideast specialist and managing director at the Washington Institute for Near East Policy. And he says these types of documents are often left deliberately vague to allow both sides to claim victory. Here he is.
0: Here, I think the wording, you know, hews much more to what Iran wanted to get out of that understanding, because it seems to place responsibility for the Straits in Iran's hands rather than reinforcing that this is an international waterway. And so this is a document which I think could have been negotiated better.
23: And A. Singh says if the agreement had been negotiated better, perhaps we wouldn't be seeing some of the instability we see now.
1: All right, so where does this leave things? I mean, is the Strait open or is it closed?
23: Well, it's unclear. You know, the number of ships trying to pass the Strait yesterday was just reduced to a trickle. And Singh believes sometimes these things have to be worked out through a combination of both talking and fighting at the same time, which is what we're seeing now.
1: That's NPR's international affairs correspondent, Jackie Northam. Jackie, thanks.
23: Thank you, A.
21: We're joined now by Robert Malley, who was a lead negotiator for the U.S. in the Iran nuclear deal from which President Trump withdrew during his first term. And he's with us now. Mr. Malley, good morning.
3: Good morning.
21: Let me just go back 11 years ago. That deal was actually signed 11 years ago this week. It was the Strait of Hormuz even an issue? Did it even come up?
3: No, not once. And I think it really, I mean, it's in some ways, this is a microcosm of the census war that we're now at war over an issue, the status of the Strait of Hormuz, that wasn't even in dispute before the previous war, you know, a few weeks ago. Hmm. In other words, we're at war today for a reason that would never have occurred had we not been at war yesterday. And again, I just think it's a symbol of how absurd this whole enterprise has been from day one.
21: So let me revisit Secretary of State Marco Rubio's remarks to the press in Abu Dhabi last month when a reporter asked him if the U.S. and its allies could guarantee free transit through the Strait. Let's listen.
4: No country is allowed to charge tolls or fees on an international waterway. That's existing international law. That's the way it is in international waterways all over the world, and that's the way we expect it'll be here.
21: So now the president says the U.S. will charge a toll of 20% on cargo. Is this consonant with international law? Is this a violation of the law?
3: Now, of course, it is in violation of international law. And this is one case where what Secretary Rubio said was accurate. This is an international waterway. You cannot impose a fee. You cannot impose a toll. And, you know, let's not forget, again, that one of the main issues that the U.S. was fighting over was the Strait of Hormuz, which, as I said, was not an issue that Iran had claimed control over previously. And the reason... The argument that the U.S. was making was that Iran cannot control it, that it is an international waterway, that you can't impose a toll. And now to resolve that issue, President Trump is proposing to do exactly what he was saying, or they were saying that Iran was not allowed to do. But I would file this along with the many other claims that President Trump has made that are never going to see the light of day. There is no way that countries are going to be prepared to pay a toll to the U.S. for protecting the Strait of Hormuz. So it's a... You know, by saying it, he's showing that they have no regard for international law, no regard for consistency, but it's never going to happen.
21: Well, let's just say that this is a negotiating tactic. The administration, I think, may argue that the blockade or threat of a blockade brought Iran to the table last time. So let's reinstate the blockade to bring them back to the table. Is that a reasonable argument?
3: I mean, let's look at where we are now. I'm not sure that it brought it to the table, but if it brought it to the table, it didn't lead to a deal, which is presumably what the U.S. is looking for. So, you know, I think we are now in this kind of a game of chicken in which each side believes that it could sustain the pain of this dual blockade again longer than the other side could. Iran is convinced that rising price of oil is going to make President Trump do what he did last time, which is to say, okay, let's make a deal and open the Strait of Hormuz on terms that Iran would find acceptable. And President Trump seems convinced that by striking Iran and by closing the Strait of Hormuz, the economic pain in this case on Iran will force them to come to the negotiating table in a weaker position. In this case, both sides may be overplaying their hands, and this may lead to an escalation that neither side seems to want.
21: I am wondering, though, I understand that that sort of military strategy is not exactly your strong suit, but I am still wondering how this would actually work. How could the U.S. actually impose a blockade when control of the Strait is disputed? I mean, is this sort of de facto going to lead to some further military escalation?
3: Well, we've seen the escalation. In some ways, the escalation has occurred much faster than I think most people predicted, where you have the U.S. now striking deep inside Iran, including some economic infrastructure, including perhaps, they're now saying, maybe more nuclear sites. and Iran is striking across the region as it did before, things could still get much worse, but we're already at a stage that is about a tempo that we had seen only a few weeks ago when we thought that we had turned that corner. Yes, the Strait of Hormuz will be closed, but as I said, that's a gun pointed to both sides' head. Iran will lose revenue, and the U.S. is going to face a spike in the price of oil. That's not a good outcome for either side. And the question is, can they get back to the negotiating table, and can they go back to where they were just a few weeks ago?
21: That's Robert Malley. He's a former U.S. Special Envoy for Iran. Mr. Malley, thank you so much.
3: Thank you.
5: While fatal shootings involving federal agents in Maine and Texas have led to outrage and protests, Memphis has been quietly dealing with multiple deadly encounters involving a federal task force. NPR's Juliana Kim spoke with one family whose son was shot while experiencing a mental health crisis. And just a warning, this story mentions suicide.
6: Jessica Neal says it all happened so fast.
7: It was very like my whole life changed in 20 minutes.
6: Back in May one evening, Neal says she came home to see her son threatening to end his life with her handgun. She immediately called 911. Instead of local police, Neal says three federal agents showed up and told her to wait outside. She says minutes later,
7: I heard a gunshot and that was it. I don't know anything after that.
6: Jonah died on the scene. The officer who opened fire is with Homeland Security Investigations. At the time, the Tennessee Bureau of Investigations said it was, quote, not immediately clear whether Neal died as a result of the agent firing upon him or if it was self-inflicted stab wounds, end quote. Last week, the Bureau told NPR that they're still investigating Jonah's death. Four other shootings involving federal agents are under investigation. Two of the fatal instances happened last week. Hundreds of federal personnel have been in Memphis since last fall to address crime. It was at the direction of President Trump and Tennessee Governor Bill Lee. The state's National Guard also sent troops. A spokesperson for the task force says it made thousands of arrests and taken illegal firearms off the streets. Jonah's grandmother, Cindy Leachman Aldridge, says her family wants to know what prompted a federal agent to shoot Jonah, as well as,
8: why was Homeland Security sent there? Why was not Memphis PD and a mental health counselor sent there?
6: Jonah's family described him as smart, caring, and quiet. His grandmother says he especially loved music.
8: He'd get in the car and he'd say, "Mimo, play that old school music."
6: His mental health struggles only appeared in recent years. They got worse by his father's death last year, his mother says.
7: I never gave up hope.
6: Neal says for a while, her son was hesitant about getting help, but in recent months, he became more open to it. It's all the more reason his death has been difficult to accept. Juliana Kim, NPR News.

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0: This is Morning Edition from NPR News. I'm A. Martinez.
6: And I'm Michelle Martin. Good morning. Baby Rose has one of those voices where once you hear it, you can't forget it. Just listen.

0: I was wondering when you realized that you had that distinctive voice.
1: Oh, I realized very early. I realized that when I talked as a child and I would get wide-eyed reactions from even adults, like, oh, say that again. Be like, hello. But singing came a little bit later on, and just really finding comfort in artists that also had distinctive ranges and timbres, like Amy Winehouse, or my great aunt putting me on to artists like Nina Simone and Janis Joplin, and like hearing those tones and feeling very comforted and seen almost in that. It felt like it chose me, like music just kind of took me.

0: Baby Rose is taking this new music on the road with Olivia Dean this summer. You're listening to a cut from her new album. It has the provocative title, Yearnalism. She calls that the study of and the research around desire in all of its forms.
1: Honestly, that was a meme that I came across. It was like, I majored in journalism. And wow. So I was just like, wow, that is so funny. And I named the link to, I had a vast amount of music that I was choosing through. And I just named that link journalism, just as a joke. Usually the title of the album comes last, and that will help me make sense of all of the puzzle pieces. And so it became that, a study of desire.
0: You know, just sort of listening to you on its face, I mean, heartbreak does play a big role on this album. And yearning, yes, but so does peace.
1: Yeah.
0: Peace and gratitude. So maybe Sunday, should we play Sunday? Should
1: oh,
0: that
1: yes.
0: be a good example of that?
1: Absolutely.
0: Okay.

This song, Sunday, I'd written in London. It was just, it was like yearning for peace of mind. It had nothing to do with anybody else. It was truly internal. That was like me coming to London and being very lost and not really knowing where I wanted to go with this album.

0: When you have a voice like yours, you were saying how music kind of chose you. Do the subjects choose you as well? Because your voice lends to certain feelings, like your album title suggests, yearning. Sorry, I'm not trying to be mean, but I'm just saying it. I don't hear you doing Party in the USA, for example. Like, I don't really hear that. I don't really hear that from you.
1: I mean, I think that having an instrument like mine, I do think that when I go into a studio, I definitely am a blank canvas. I don't know what I'm going to do. Once the chords start playing and, like, we all pick up our instruments and we start to do our thing, what memory is going to resurface?

0: this is how you really feel. I know you're keeping it cool, but like, this is what's going on inside. Just uncovering things that I don't say out loud because I just try to be a nice person, you know?
1: Oh, wow. Okay.
0: Trying to be a nice person to get through life. But there's a very audacious, wild, unhinged part of me that wants to come out and say that piece. And that's where the music comes in.

0: I chose songs that really hit the heart without too many metaphors and things. I just wanted to be pure. I think that this is gonna bring people together. Even the little Yearners Anonymous sessions that I've been doing, like having everybody in the room and we're going through these songs, but we're also talking about what we need more in the world.
1: So do I have this right that you've been having listening sessions with folks, but they're not like your typical listening party where people, you know, eat food and just play the music, that you actually want people to talk?
0: Oh, yeah.
1: Is that right?
0: We're having an open forum and asking questions. What does yearning mean to you? When's the last time you knew you were down bad? And like having everybody, all strangers, come together and we're talking about these things, almost like AA, Yearners Anonymous, we're coming together. I think there's such a stigma around yearning, and pride is like the main thing that's happening, that I want to create a safe space for people to really like express themselves, and people are walking away with new friends. And I think we need each other more than ever to have peace. You know what I mean?
1: Yeah.
0: And know that it's gonna be all right.
1: Wow.
2: That is Baby Rose. Her new album is called Yearnalism. Baby Rose, thank you so much.
0: Thank you so much. I appreciate you.
1: This is NPR News.
3: It's been 6 months since the launch of TrumpRx, a federal website that offers deals on medication. But how much is it actually helping patients?
4: I wouldn't say that it's extremely common, but we are hearing from our members. They are having patients here and there come in seeking to access the TrumpRx price.
3: I'm Elsa Chang. An update on TrumpRx on All Things Considered from NPR News.
5: Local weather conditions from WFIT, Melbourne. Sunny skies with an expected high near 93 degrees. Heat index values as high as 105. Possible south-southwest winds around 5 miles an hour and a 30% chance of showers and thunderstorms after 4 p.m.
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5: Here's a local and state news update from Florida Today and WFIT. I'm Evan Nemchek. Florida's coral reef has been beset by warming seas and rampaging disease. WUSF's Steve Newborn reports one study has found coral resistant to one of the deadliest coral diseases ever recorded.
7: Stony coral tissue loss disease has killed countless corals across Florida and the Caribbean since it was discovered off Miami in 2014. Now, researchers at Sarasota's Moat Marine Laboratory have identified some disease-resistant coral. Research scientist Sarah Williams says it could help repopulate the reef with hardier coral.
8: What we can do is take the results from this study to inform which corals we put on the reef. So that way, if we put more resistant corals out, hopefully those corals are going to survive the next disease wave and continue to grow and build more resilient reefs.
7: Williams hopes genes from these resistant mountainous star coral can eventually be transferred to the 20 other species on the reef that have been affected. I'm Steve Newborn in Tampa.
5: Orlando leaders are weighing their options should an expanded homestead tax exemption go into effect next year. In November, voters will decide whether or not to expand the homestead property tax exemption for homeowners from $50,000 to $250,000 by 2028. Yesterday, city commissioners discussed ways to counter the loss, such as a hiring freeze and creating property tax stabilization funds. Should the proposal pass, the city predicts a loss of $75 to $80 million in 2029 after the exemption goes into full effect. That's roughly 10% of the city's general fund. District 5 Commissioner Sean Rose says the cut has potential to hinder the city's ability to improve neighborhoods.
9: I got a resident who thanked me because her brother is blind and now he can walk the streets because we improved and put ADA. So I think collectively that needs to be what we really do. Every department needs to do it, from business development to public works to OPD to fire department. Start really saying like these are your dollars at work.
5: The proposal, known as Amendment 3, needs a supermajority, or 60% of the vote, to pass. Republicans control Florida's government, with a supermajority in the legislature. But WUSF's Douglas Soule reports Democrats say they can loosen the GOP grip this election cycle.
10: A supermajority allows Republican lawmakers to easily advance their priorities, unless there's infighting. Democrats have little power. But Florida Democratic Party Chair Nikki Fried is telling the other party to look out.
11: The Republican supermajority in this legislature is breakable, and we are going to break it this cycle.
10: She says the party has gotten a big boost of money coming in and is backed by a strong grassroots volunteer effort. And she says Democrats have recruited a large batch of candidates who can push an affordability message. That's a hot topic, with prices up from housing to gas. It's an uphill climb, facing a strong state GOP machine. Florida Republican Party Chair Evan Power says there's no path for Democratic victory. I'm Douglas Soule in Tallahassee.
5: For these stories and more, visit floridatoday.com and WFIT.org. I'm Evan Nemchak.
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15: It's Morning Edition from NPR News. I'm A. Martinez in Los Angeles, California.
1: And I'm Michelle Martin in Washington, D.C. Good morning. A federal judge says President Trump filed his $10 billion lawsuit against the IRS to, quote, manipulate the judicial process, unquote. In a 56-page opinion, a scathing opinion, U.S. District Judge Kathleen Williams accused Trump and the Justice Department of trying to use the courts to legitimize the redirection of taxpayer money. Trump dropped the lawsuit in May after reaching a deal with the DOJ to set up a nearly $2 billion fund for Trump allies and others who felt they were wronged by past administrations. That fund was abandoned after bipartisan pushback, but the deal also gave Trump and his family immunity from prosecution over their past tax returns. Paul Butler is a Georgetown law professor and a former federal prosecutor. He's with us now to talk more about this. Good morning, Paul.
16: Hey, Michelle.
1: So what stood out to you in this ruling?
16: Two super interesting aspects. Of course, the legal analysis, because this was the first time in American history where a sitting president sued the federal government for money. The judge says that's an obvious conflict of interest. But the judge's tone was even more expressive. There's exasperation that Trump and his lawyers on both sides should have known better. And there's indignation that the leader of the executive branch tried to manipulate his own government to pay his supporters almost $2 billion in taxpayer dollars and tried to make it look like a court had blessed that deal.
1: Now, the judge also referred Trump's lawyers for potential disciplinary action, sort of for bar sanction. And it's my understanding that the DOJ lawyers have already been referred to disciplinary action by, you know, other entities. How unusual is that?
16: Wow. When a judge believes that a lawyer messed up, Rule 11 sanctions are the nuclear option. It's kind of like a red card in soccer or a flagrant foul in basketball, except it's even worse. So the judge said that the lawyers on both sides may have violated their ethical obligations as members of the bar. And she said she was punishing some of them for deterrence, which means to send a message to every other lawyer, don't you ever come to my court trying to perpetrate this kind of fraud on the legal system.
1: But the judge stopped short of canceling the deal that would shield the president from tax scrutiny. If she believes that these violations were as egregious, or this abusive process was as egregious as she says, why not do more?
16: The judge said that what she was asked to do was to review a legal case, and she found that there actually was no legal case. Trump was literally suing himself, which he admitted, the judge acknowledges in a footnote. So she forbids the administration from ever describing the arrangement as a settlement. She thought it was more like a backroom deal, and she essentially told the parties, when you discuss this, keep my name and keep the court's name out of your mouths.
1: But does this affect that deal at all? I mean, I guess that's really the pending question here. Is the president and his family still shielded from tax scrutiny, from scrutiny over their tax returns?
16: The judge implied that she thinks that it's both illegal, unethical, and possibly unconstitutional. But it's not a matter that's before her, she said. As a practical matter, the fund, the weaponization fund, has already gone away, according to the acting attorney general of the United States. And whether Donald Trump can and his businesses can ever be sued for tax violations, I think it's unlikely that this quote-unquote settlement will be enforced by another administration, especially given the judge's resounding critique.
1: Okay, that's Paul Butler. He's a professor at Georgetown Law, and he's also a former federal prosecutor. Professor Butler, thanks.
16: Always a pleasure.
15: In the middle of the Pacific Ocean, a blob of warm water spanning thousands of miles is growing. El Niño is warming the ocean and will likely disrupt global weather patterns through early next year. Here's KQED climate reporter Ezra David Romero.
17: Climate scientists warn that one of the many effects of El Niño will likely be a 6-inch to 2-foot rise in sea levels this winter. That's a big deal for coastal communities like Pacifica, south of San Francisco, that already deal with extreme erosion and streets flooding during high tides. Christine Bowles is Pacifica's mayor.
18: We have a lot that's vulnerable closer than 40 feet on the edge right now. It is terrifying.

0: rank among the largest in modern history.
1: And it's bigger and warmer than anything we've measured in the last century.
0: El Niño forms when tropical trade winds weaken, allowing warm ocean water near Asia to move toward the Pacific coast. This process heats the ocean's surface up and can alter the jet stream. The natural weather pattern can heighten the risk of severe storms, warmer summers, major snow events, and even mudslides. Griggs says during El Niño years, Southern California often gets more rain, but this year might be different.
1: The consensus is now all of California is going to experience a higher than normal rainfall.
0: Across the country, El Niño typically is a tale of two weather patterns, wetter in the southern U.S. and drier and hotter in the northern reaches of the country. Griggs says it's hard to say exactly how much human-caused climate change is boosting El Niño's strength, but it is altering oceans and global weather. And El Niño could worsen an existing marine heat wave along the West Coast, where temperatures have already risen by about 4 degrees. That worries Anita Giraldo Ospina. The marine scientist dove into Monterey Bay in early May to collect samples of kelp spores and urchin larvae.
2: What was the temperature when you were down there? Did you check?
3: Yeah, 13 again.
0: That's right around 55 degrees Fahrenheit.
3: Feels warm for this time of year. Definitely comfortable. Let's put it that way.
0: She says it's the seventh marine heat wave in 7 years, and the combined influence of the already warm water and even warmer water from El Niño could disrupt ecosystems.
3: We are in such a timely moment because we know what's coming with this marine heat wave, and at the same time we're seeing all of this kelp starting to grow.
0: But that water in the middle of the Pacific Ocean hasn't reached the West Coast yet. And scientists say that if it does, it just might intensify wet and dry weather across the country. For NPR News, I'm Ezra David Romero.
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9: Good morning, I'm Michelle Martin. 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Researchers in Spain found a sugar molecule floating in a cloud of dust and gas in the space between stars. It's the kind of sugar found in raspberries. That's a big deal because sugar is a key ingredient for life, and scientists still don't know how sugar wound up on Earth. Now, deep space may help answer that question. It's Morning Edition.
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1: This is Coastal Connection, our spotlight on the community. I'm Terry Wright. Today, we're very happy to have Tyler Provancha, the conservation manager at the Brevard Zoo. He's in charge of Restore Our Shores. Tyler, what's new?
2: We have around 10 different grant projects that are going on right now to do restoration, applied restoration work and research out in the Indian River Lagoon. Of those projects, one of our biggest ones is subtidal oyster restoration. We've been doing oyster restoration through the Save Our Indian River Lagoon project plan, which is the half-cent sales tax that was passed back in 2016. Most of that funding goes towards things like septic to sewer, stormwater, and things like that through Brevard County Natural Resources. But there is a small portion of that that is also in the restore category, which goes towards doing things like living shorelines and oyster reefs for the Indian River Lagoon. We've been doing these projects for over a decade now, and we're really happy that we've, over the past couple of years, have picked a restoration method that works really well for our system. We call them coquina corrals. So what we do is we lay a perimeter of coquina boulders and then fill the interior of that perimeter with two different types of shell to kind of mimic the natural shape and slope of an oyster reef. And we spent many years figuring out, you know, how to do this best for our system, and we're really happy because in the past year or so, we've actually been able to scale up that program significantly. So back when I started about 5 years ago, we were building about 10,000 square feet of oyster reef per year. And last year, we were able to build 52,000 square feet of
1: wow.
2: oyster reef. Yeah, super exciting. And a lot of that is due to the fact that we've streamlined our construction process. We've also have a full-time construction team now that's building between March and October, working on oyster reefs around the clock, long days out in the field, shoveling, all that kind of stuff. And on top of that, we've also made changes to our permitting program just to kind of streamline and work more effectively with the state and federal agencies to show that these are good projects that are benefiting the community and finding ways to make them happen on a faster time scale, which has been really exciting and cool to do. And then kind of our final big change is that we actually had a donor last year who was able to cover the cost of getting our own barge. So we now have our own barge that we're out there using every day to help build these projects, and it's been a massive game changer. So we're really excited about it. That being said, just like all of our previous methods, you know, all of this stuff relies a lot on community and volunteer support. We don't really make any kind of things on land anymore to like put into the water because it's all natural material. But instead, we're always looking for people to actually come out into the lagoon with us and help kind of rake our shell out to grade and work with us out in the field, lay rock, stuff like that. So if you're ever interested, restoreourshores.org is our website, and we are posting community events for those kind of things from March to usually end of October. So come on out and join us.
1: Excellent. So for those folks that remember making oyster mats or the gabions, this sounds like a much more streamlined process and much more efficient.
2: Yeah, and also a lot more cost effective. And a lot of those materials have costs associated, and then also the time that it creates to make all of those gabions, for instance. If you're making gabions and you need to scale up five times the amount of reef that you wanted to build previously, that's a lot of volunteers, a lot of time to get there. Whereas this, we can cut straight to the chase.
1: And it sounds like a lot more fun getting in the river. And
2: I think so. We definitely, you know, some people aren't as big of a fan as of the raking, but I think it's you get to go out there and you get to see a lot of times you're watching oysters recruit in real time to those reefs, which is super exciting.
1: Excellent.
2: Yeah.
1: So where can they go to volunteer?
2: RestoreOurShores.org.
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0: It's Morning Edition from NPR News. I'm E. Martinez.
1: And I'm Michelle Martin, and it is Bastille Day. July 14th marks the anniversary of the start of the French Revolution. The country will also be watching their national team's World Cup match against Spain. But the traditional celebrations across France will be subdued because the country is fighting another heat wave and raging wildfires. NPR's Eleanor Beardsley reports.
2: Scientists say Europe is warming twice as fast as any other continent. Look no further than France for proof. The country is in its third spell of scorching weather since May. Wildfires are raging across the country and not just in the south, which is typically at higher risk.
3: Des panaches de fumée épaisses à seulement 50 kilometers de Paris. Et pour la première fois, dans le ciel d'Île-de-France, des canadairs.
2: The latest blaze to break out is the forest of Fontainebleau, famous for its rock climbing about 30 miles south of Paris. The fire is so intense that a major highway has been closed. News reports like this one from Channel France 2 showed smoke billowing over the 16th century Fontainebleau Chateau. Astonished residents watched iconic Canadair firefighting planes, typically associated with fighting southern fires, working for the first time in the Paris region. Instead of scooping water from the Mediterranean Sea, the planes are scooping water from the Seine River to dump on the fire. Canadian Rayanne Dupree lives in Fontainebleau.
4: Oh, we can really see the smoke, and the Canadair is going back and forth, skimming the Seine, picking up water and flying to dump it. We can see the smoke. We can't quite smell it yet, but it's quite windy since yesterday, so this is the perfect storm.
2: Officials say wildfires have already scorched twice as much land this year as in the same period last year. Scientists with the EU's climate observation agency Copernicus say the frequent and prolonged heat waves are due to global warming caused by man-made greenhouse emissions, and Europe is warming faster because of changes in the oceanic and atmospheric currents that surround it. In cities, infrastructure is buckling in the intense heat. Neighborhoods across Paris have lost power. Trains have been canceled due to buckling tracks. Museums have curtailed hours because they can't control the heat. Three nuclear reactors have been shut down to prevent discharging excessively hot water into rivers already overheated. In the countryside of the Burgundy region, the stone villages are baking in the sun. Farmer Melissa Boise says she's never seen anything like this.
5: No.
2: Never, she says. I have horses and cows, and I don't know if I'll be able to give them enough to drink with all the restrictions, and we are actually feeding them from their winter hay rations because all the grass is burnt up. In the cities and countryside, the repeated crises brought on by weeks of temperatures hovering around 100 have left many people exhausted and fearful for the future. Bastille Day parades and fireworks have been canceled in many towns across France. So have the traditional dances known as the Bal des Pompiers held at the firehouses. This year, the firefighters are needed elsewhere. Eleanor Beardsley, NPR News, Burgundy.
0: Japan is running out of heirs to the throne. That could end the oldest continuous hereditary monarchy in the world. Its history goes back about 15 centuries. NPR's Anthony Kuhn reports that Japan's parliament is debating reforms aimed at ensuring a stable supply of imperial heirs.
6: The last young man in line for the throne is the emperor's nephew, 19-year-old Prince Hisahito. If Hisahito does not have a son and the law isn't changed, there could be no more heirs to the throne. Seiichiro Noboru, a former Japanese diplomat with ties to the imperial family, explains what that means.
7: Because he is the only one, there is a widely shared sense of crisis regarding the future survival of the imperial family.
6: Prime Minister Sanae Takaichi's administration has proposed two major changes to the imperial house law, the first substantial revisions in nearly 80 years. One would allow princesses to stay in the imperial family after they marry. The other would allow the imperial family to adopt male-line descendants from former branches of the imperial family. But Seiichi Noboru says there's a far simpler solution.
7: The crucial point is that if a female emperor were recognized, we wouldn't need to resort to such a complex adoption line.
6: The obvious candidate would be the emperor's 24-year-old daughter, Princess Aiko. Enthusiastic crowds often turn out for Aiko's public appearances. She majored in Japanese literature in college. She now works full-time for the Japanese Red Cross Society. Noboru says Princess Aiko is one reason most Japanese support the idea of female emperors. Polls show 60 to 90% are in favor of it. But Japan's first female prime minister, Sanae Takaichi, is not among them. In April, she told a ruling party convention,
5: "The unparalleled historic fact that the imperial line has been maintained through the male line for 126 generations is the foundation of the emperor's authority and legitimacy."
6: In fact, over the centuries, Japan has had 8 female emperors. But Japan's Meiji government ended that practice in 1889, in line with their vision of a modern, patriarchal nation. Noboru, the former diplomat, argues that barring women from the throne today violates constitutional guarantees against gender-based discrimination. And the constitution, he adds, is clear about where the emperor's authority comes from.
7: What the government is attempting to do clearly runs counter to public opinion. Article 1 of the Japanese Constitution states that the emperor is the symbol of the nation and that his position is determined by the will of the people.
6: Japan's constitution gives sovereignty to the people. The emperor is a figurehead. He's supposed to steer clear of politics. But Emperor Naruhito did weigh in on this one very carefully at a press conference last month.
8: I hope the discussion about securing an adequate number of imperial family members can gain the understanding of the people.
6: Japan's lower house of parliament passed the revisions to the imperial house law on July 10th. The ruling coalition is pushing to have the upper house pass it by July 17th. Critics warn that if the bill is rammed through the legislature without proper debate, it could undermine public trust in the imperial system. Anthony Kuhn, NPR News.
9: 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I'm Amy Martinez.
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1: Local weather conditions from WFIT, Melbourne. Sunny skies with an expected high near 93 degrees. Heat index values as high as 105. Possible south-southwest winds around 5 miles an hour and a 30% chance of showers and thunderstorms after 4 p.m.
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3: Good morning. DHS says an officer in Maine shot and killed someone in a vehicle trying to get away. What did the head of DHS tell Maine Senator Angus King about what happened and why? King joins us this hour of Morning Edition from NPR News. Most states want to stop Paramount from buying Warner Brothers Discovery and uniting some of the largest movie studios and TV newsrooms. I'm Michelle Martin.
4: And Amy Martinez, California's attorney general, explains why he thinks the deal is illegal. Also, the story of the only successful coup in U.S. history, how a mob of white supremacists destroyed an experiment in interracial governance. It's Tuesday, July 14th. On this day in 1798, the Sedition Act became law, making it a crime to write anything false or scandalous about the U.S. government. It expired a few years later. News is next.
5: Live from NPR News in Washington, I'm Nora Rahm. U.S. Central Command says it will resume a naval blockade of Iran's ports and coastal areas later today. The move comes after a week of U.S. and Iran trading heavy airstrikes. NPR's Jackie Northam reports.
6: The U.S. launched late Monday another wave of strikes on Iran, hitting missile and drone sites in an effort to degrade Iran's ability to attack commercial shipping in the Strait of Hormuz. The recent round of fighting is largely over control of the vital international waterway. Since the U.S. and Israel attacked Iran in February, Tehran has claimed its control and has insisted ships get permission and follow approved routes through the Strait of Hormuz. President Trump pushed back on Monday, saying the U.S. will now be known as, quote, the guardian of the Hormuz Strait, and threatened to start charging 20% fees on all goods transiting the waterway. The Trump administration had previously said that charging fees for safe passage through the Strait of Hormuz is against international law. Jackie Northam, NPR News.
5: A dozen states are suing to stop Paramount from taking over Warner Brothers Discovery. The suit claims the merger would lead to high prices, lower quality, and would kill competition. NPR's David Folkenflik reports Paramount rejects this.
7: They put out a statement yesterday saying this is a fundamental misreading of antitrust law, that in fact, if you do look at those huge digital titans like Netflix, like Amazon, the market has expanded. Paramount is saying we need to do this, that it will hurt workers to block this deal. I will say that's something that the attorneys general and that the Writers Guild of America and others who are on the labor side of things dispute. They're worried that with fewer employers, prices will be driven down for those who create all this and driven up for those of us who pay for these services.
5: NPR's David Folkenflik. Paramount and Warner Brothers are financial supporters of NPR. New York Governor Kathy Hochul signed an executive order today to block the construction of new large data centers in the state for up to a year. New York's the first state to impose such a moratorium on the infrastructure needed to support artificial intelligence. The Lincoln Memorial reflecting pool is being drained again. NPR's Rachel Treisman reports.
8: The reflecting pool was already drained once this spring when it was resurfaced a color that President Trump called American flag blue. But shortly after it was refilled in early June, algae blooms turned the water a murky green. Around the same time, pieces of that blue lining started to peel off, which the Trump administration blames on vandalism. It was waiting to repair the pool until after the 4th of July fireworks, but has not provided a timeline. Secretary of the Interior Doug Burgum told CNN last week it would use the same company as before because, quote, they did a fantastic job. Rachel Treisman, NPR News.
5: This is NPR News in Washington. The Department of Homeland Security says ICE agents feared for the public's safety when they shot a man to death in Maine yesterday while he had attempted to drive away. Immigration advocates said he was authorized to work in the U.S. Maine Senator Angus King said he was told the man was not the target of an arrest warrant. Maine's attorney general is investigating the shooting. Last week, ICE agents shot and killed a man during a traffic stop in Houston, Texas. The first semifinal match of the Men's World Cup soccer tournament kicks off this afternoon in Texas when France takes on Spain. Steve Futterman reports.
9: On paper, this is a dream matchup. Before the World Cup began, many felt France and Spain were the top two teams. France has been the most impressive World Cup squad so far, led by the great Kylian Mbappe, who has 8 goals. Spain, on the other hand, has been led by its defense. In 5 of its 6 matches, it has held the opposition scoreless, all while getting just 1 goal from its young star Lamine Yamal. Yamal turned 19 yesterday. He wears number 19. Spanish fans are hoping today's the day he gets going offensively. Tomorrow, the second semifinal takes place, England versus Argentina. For NPR News, I'm Steve Futterman at the World Cup in Arlington, Texas.
5: It's the All-Star break in Major League Baseball. Jordan Walker of the St. Louis Cardinals won the annual Home Run Derby in Philadelphia last night, beating Kyle Schwarber of the Phillies. The All-Star game will be held tonight in Philadelphia. I'm Nora Rahm, NPR News in Washington.
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4: It's Morning Edition from NPR News. I'm Amy Martinez in Los Angeles, California.
3: And I'm Michelle Martin in Washington, D.C. Good morning. An Immigration and Customs Enforcement officer shot and killed a Colombian immigrant in Maine on Monday. This is the second time ICE agents shot and killed someone in a week, and at least the ninth time since President Trump launched his immigration crackdown. The Department of Homeland Security said agents were watching the address of an immigrant with a deportation order when someone drove away and an officer eventually shot him. In a few minutes, we'll ask independent Maine Senator Angus King what he is hearing from DHS officials and what questions he still has, but we will start with the details.
4: Reporter Ari Snyder with Maine Public has been following this. Ari, so what's known so far?
14: Yeah, so the shooting took place Monday morning in Biddeford. That's a small city about half an hour south of Portland. The victim is a 26-year-old Colombian man. That's according to immigrant rights groups and Senator King. We don't have official confirmation on the victim's name, but community members are telling me it was a man named Joan Sebastian Guerrero. They're also telling me he had a wife and a young child. His immigration status isn't yet clear, but immigrant rights groups here say he did have authorization to work in the U.S.
4: Do we know if ICE was, in fact, targeting this particular person for arrest and deportation?
14: Yeah, so that part's not totally clear yet. A spokesperson for Senator King's office said the victim was, quote, not the target of the warrant, end quote. The spokesperson says that information comes from the head of the agency, DHS Secretary Mark Wayne Mullen. In an email after that, an ICE spokesperson said the shooting happened after a driver left a house they were surveilling, but did not definitively say if the driver was who they were looking for. The spokesperson told us agents were surveilling the last known address of, again, quoting here, an illegal alien with a final order of removal. The ICE spokesperson says, quote, the vehicle attempted to flee the scene and fearing for public safety, an officer discharged his weapon. So now Maine's attorney general says his office is investigating what happened. And Maine Republican Senator Susan Collins said in a statement that DHS's inspector general is also looking into this, investigating in cooperation with the FBI.
15: So what are you and your colleagues hearing as you've been talking to people in Biddeford?
14: Biddeford is a small city, a little over 20,000 people, and it's got deep immigrant roots, in part because it was a mill town that drew a lot of French Canadians. These days, it's got growing immigrant communities from all over the world, in part because we're seeing people getting priced out of Portland. The reaction there was swift, and many residents said they're in shock that something like this would happen in, you know, what really feels like a small town. So to give you an example, you know, the shooting took place in the morning, and by noon, a couple hundred protesters were marching through downtown. Protester Kelsey Cummings says she's tired of politicians ignoring requests to rein in ICE.
16: And we don't need the thoughts and prayers. This was so preventable. We've been screaming about this. This is just crazy. This, all of us are here because we live a block away in each direction. This is affecting all of us.
14: And then last night, there were vigils both in Biddeford and in Portland that each drew hundreds of people.
15: What has ICE enforcement looked like in Maine in recent months?
14: Something that's very present in people's minds right now, and certainly for immigrant communities, is this sudden surge in federal immigration enforcement that happened in January when 200 people were arrested in less than a week, according to numbers from the Deportation Data Project. That was a huge escalation from what we saw during the first months of the second Trump administration. But even with that dramatic increase in enforcement, we hadn't seen any shootings here, fatal or otherwise, until now.
15: Okay, that's reporter Ari Snyder of Maine Public. Ari, thank you very much.
14: Thank you.
3: I'm joined now by U.S. Senator Angus King of Maine. He is an independent who caucuses with the Democrats, and he's nice enough to join us in our studios here in Washington. Good morning, Senator. Thanks for coming
17: in. Good morning, Michelle. Really glad to be with you to talk about this important story.
3: So as we just heard, you said yesterday that DHS Secretary Mark Wayne Mullen told you that the man killed was not the intended target of a warrant, but he allegedly weaponized his car against the officers. Then DHS put out a statement saying he was trying to get away and that this posed a threat to public safety. Now, this seems like a changing justification. How does it strike you?
17: Well, it strikes me the same way. When I read that statement last night, I said that's a pretty vague. Instead of the officer was in fear of his life, he assessed there was a threat to public safety. You don't shoot into cars. Police officers are trained all over the country to not shoot into automobiles unless there is an imminent threat to themselves or to public safety. If there's someone in the line of that car who could be injured, this is a very vague allegation that was in the statement from DHS last night, and that's why we need a true, independent, transparent investigation, not strictly by the federal authorities. The problem is, Michelle, the federal authorities have very little credibility now. After what happened in Minneapolis, the public is not going to accept an investigation conducted by the FBI or by DHS. There's got to be the involvement of our local officials, our state police, our attorney general's office, just as there would be with any discharge of a firearm by a police officer.
3: How confident are you that that is going to happen? You're going to get the kind of transparency and independence that you're looking for?
17: Well, history has indicated I shouldn't have that great confidence. But I originally called Secretary Mullen last night, and my message was very clear. This has to be a clear and transparent investigation. And I think we're going to keep that pressure on. I don't know how they can avoid that at this point because they know they're under the microscope here.
3: But what lever do you have to assure that? I mean, the fact of the matter is the president's one big, beautiful bill and subsequent discussions subsequent negotiations didn't yield any real limits on ICE's conduct.
17: And that's the real frustration. I mean, I myself voted against funding ICE, I don't know, 5-10 times over and over the past 6 months. And my colleagues, my Republican colleagues in the Senate and the White House stoutly refused any safeguards, no masks, badges, identifications, body cameras. Now, ICE has said that they're going to be deploying body cameras. They sure as hell didn't get to Biddeford because there's no body camera footage involved in this case. So those reforms are really common sense. All I have been asking for these months, and I had actually met with the White House on this, is simply apply the standards to ICE that are applied to the local police force in Miami or New York or San Francisco or Denver.
18: If the idea is that there really isn't any legal means to pressure ICE to offer, to share information, to allow local authorities to participate in this investigation, is your main argument here public pressure, public scrutiny is going to cause them to give you the answers that you seek and that the community clearly wants?
17: Well, certainly they have to be responsive. But here's the other problem, Michelle. It has escaped a lot of public notice. A few weeks ago or a few months ago, this Republican majority funded ICE for the remainder of Donald Trump's term. So there's not even the power of the purse in this situation. They've already been forward funded, which I've never seen before in my experience in Congress, where they are literally unaccountable. So public pressure, pressure from members of Congress like myself and others, has to be maintained. And I believe that they understand they can't just slough this off the way they did in Minnesota.
18: If we only have about a minute left here, but if it is the case that this officer used force in a manner that was inappropriate, do you have any expectation or thought that he could be prosecuted for that?
17: I think that's absolutely got to be the case. If the officer acted beyond his authority and in a situation where he did not have a reasonable fear of imminent injury or death, I think that's got to be on the table.
18: Who would do that?
17: Well, it could be the state. They will argue that there's federal immunity and that kind of things. But that's why I think it's important that the state of Maine Attorney General is involved. Our state police are involved. Final point is, Michelle, why is ICE there in the first place? They arrested over 200 people in Maine last winter. 19 of them had criminal records. This isn't about the worst of the worst. The whole premise of this thing is phony. They shouldn't have been there in the first place.
18: That is Angus King. He's a United States Senator. He's an independent from Maine. He caucuses with the Democrats. Senator King, thank you for joining us.
17: Thank you, Michelle.
15: The sister that Lindsey Graham essentially raised after their parents died will finish his term in the U.S. Senate. South Carolina's governor appointed Darlene Graham to his seat. Here's South Carolina Public Radio's Luis Alfredo Garcia.
19: A Graham will represent South Carolina in the U.S. Senate until at least January 3rd, 2027. That's when Senator Lindsey Graham's term was set to end before he died Saturday. South Carolina's Republican governor, Henry McMaster, says he was humbled by just how quick Graham's sister, even between tears, decided she was ready to take on the role.
20: It's my honor to ask his little sister, Darlene Graham, to finish his work for him now.
19: McMaster said that he spoke with President Trump, who thought the pick was a great idea. Darlene Graham has spent the last 7 years as the head of the South Carolina Commission for the Blind. She doesn't have experience in an elected position like the one she was just appointed to, but she says she's ready to work hard and support the president.
21: It is such a privilege to get to finish some of his important work, and I promise to work hard over the next several months to support the president and carry forward the efforts of my brother on behalf of the citizens of South Carolina and the United States.
19: Her brother was a divisive figure in and out of the state, but he was known locally for having great constituent services. He became Darlene's legal guardian when she was just 13. It came after the pair's parents died just more than a year apart from each other. She says this appointment is what he would have wanted, and he supported her potential as a public figure in the past. In 2015, while running for president, C-SPAN asked what role his sister would play in his White House, noting that Graham was a bachelor. He said she would be a great support network for him.
22: I can't think of a better person to represent our country in an event than my sister. But at the end of the day, I think America can handle this. I want to be able to say, everybody can grow up to be president, even if you're single. We'll see.
19: Graham ultimately suspended his campaign, and Trump went on to win the presidential election the following year. Right now, it's not known if Darlene Graham will run for re-election after her six-month stint. The special Republican primary election is August 11th. The winner will face Democratic nominee Annie Andrews in the general election. For NPR News, I'm Luis Alfredo Garcia in Columbia, South Carolina.
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12: 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FM Odyssey with Fred Migliori starts at 10 a.m. and Joni O brings us the Stray Cat Lounge at 1, followed by Bill Stewart with Folk, Bluegrass, and More, and Mozart's Attic with J-Ski from 6 until 9, where Future Echoes wraps up the broadcast day into the midnight hour. 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
15: This is Morning Edition from NPR News. I'm E. Martinez.
18: And I'm Michelle Martin. In recent years, we've been learning the truth about a series of ugly racial incidents in our country's history. Incidents that were often characterized as riots, but were in fact organized attacks by white mobs on striving black communities aimed at destroying their economic success and political advancement. But before Rosewood, Florida in 1923 and Tulsa, Oklahoma in 1921, there was Wilmington, North Carolina in 1898, when a 1,000-member mob of armed white men attacked the most prominent black men of the city, killing some and banishing others in order to destroy a flourishing interracial coalition then building the city. Lauren Collins is a writer for The New Yorker. She grew up in Wilmington and has spent the last decade researching the story of November 10th, 1898. Her new book is called They Stole a City. Lauren Collins, thanks so much for joining us.
2: Thank you for the invitation, Michelle.
18: This is one of those books that made me feel embarrassed that I did not know more. You grew up in Wilmington, North Carolina. Do you remember how you found out?
2: I didn't know much about it until 2016 when I watched the documentary Wilmington on Fire by Christopher Everett. For a long time, it was really hard to even figure out what had happened, much less what it all meant.
18: Take me back to Wilmington before 1898.
2: In the years leading up to 1898 in North Carolina, there was a political movement called Fusion, which was a multiracial working class coalition. And so this was this unprecedented experiment in interracial political cooperation. And before the coup of 1898, Fusionists controlled Wilmington city government. And Wilmington was known as, I quote, Mecca for Negroes, unquote. And there was political power for black people. There was professional opportunity.
18: So then how did that backlash start?
2: Well, so Fusion sweeps the state elections in 1896. And the Democratic Party, which was then the party of states' rights and social conservatism, started to think, how can we get back in power? The next statewide elections were in 1898. The Democratic Party campaigned on an explicit campaign of white supremacy, and that's not an anachronism. That is what they called it then.
18: Some of their campaign slogans were literally white supremacy, a white declaration of independence.
2: Exactly, and they set up clubs all over the state. So as the elections, as the November elections are approaching in Wilmington, they're looking for a way to rile people up. And Alexander Manley, who is the editor of the Daily Record, the state's only black daily newspaper, writes an editorial, which is a response to this vile speech that a woman named Rebecca Felton had given, saying, and I quote, "Lynch 1,000 times if necessary." She said that black men were threatening white women's sexual purity. So Alexander Manley writes an article saying this is complete nonsense.
18: So then what happened?
2: They sent a letter to the community's black leaders and they said, "We'll give you until 7:30 tomorrow morning to bring us a reply to this completely outrageous declaration that we've just issued."
18: So what happened on November 10th, 1898?
2: About 1,000 white men gathered in the morning. And because they had issued an ultimatum and they hadn't had a response, they used that as a pretext to march to the office of the newspaper and burn it down. There is this heavily armed, amped up mob of white men wandering around town. And sometime before noon, a group of black men and a group of white men run into each other and shooting starts. And the accounts are often muddled, but the point is this. The white men planned the violence, they initiated it, and they sustained it over a period of some hours, and black people almost exclusively paid the price.
18: How many people were killed that day? Do you know?
2: No, we don't know, and I think we will never know the exact number. A 2002 report put the number at 22 deaths. It is likely much higher.
18: You describe horrific scenes, not just of people being sort of murdered in broad daylight with no attempt to hide the identities of the perpetrators, but also their families being terrorized. And they're in hiding for days, but then at some point they have to come back. I found those sections almost harder to fathom.
2: There was a quote that I included in the book, something to the effect of, if you worked for Mrs. So-and-so, you just had to go back the next day and wash the clothes that held the traces of blood and dirt and gun oil. And some people decided to stay around and hang on. Others thought, no way, I'm out of here. And black people left Wilmington in great numbers, preceding the Great Migration by about a decade.
18: One of the things that really struck me was how a lot of the white supremacists kind of reveled in reducing former black professionals to a state of subjugation.
2: Yeah, John Dillard Jr. is a congressman, and he invites a colleague from Michigan down. And he says to him, "This man polishing your shoes was once a Republican magistrate. Isn't that so, Henry?" And Henry confirms the tale. So this was just evidence of the fact that after enduring this traumatic experience, you would also have to be tough and swallow these taunts alongside everything else you had lost if you were going to stay in Wilmington.
18: Why was there never any political or legal response to what was clearly a crime?
2: So survivors, people who were stuck in Wilmington, looked to the federal government for help. McKinley was the president. They wrote to him. They said, "Please help us." One woman wrote and said, "I'm an American citizen." She wrote anonymously and she said, "Are we to die like rats in a trap?" And McKinley did nothing. On sort of a technicality, he declined to send federal troops and nobody was ever punished or prosecuted.
18: There's that famous quote from William Faulkner, "The past is never dead. It's not even past." That's kind of one of the central messages of your book. Say more about that.
2: What I want people to take away is that white supremacy was not a regression or a blip. It's a through line of American history and the one that has persisted for a very long time into the present day. I've seen how damaging it can be to suppress our history. And also more recently, I've seen how good it can be when we confront these things. And I think that's what we have to do to move forward. We have to heed the lessons of 1898, but we can channel the hope of 1897 as we think about what kind of country we want to be.
18: Lauren Collins is a staff writer for The New Yorker, and she's the author of They Stole a City, Wilmington's White Supremacist Coup and the Families Who Live with Its Legacy. Lauren Collins, thanks so much for talking with us.
2: It was a pleasure.
18: This is NPR News.
6: It's been 6 months since the launch of TrumpRx, a federal website that offers deals on medication. 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
7: I wouldn't say that it's extremely common, but we are hearing from our members. They are having patients here and there come in seeking to access the TrumpRx price.
6: I'm Elsa Chang. An update on TrumpRx on All Things Considered from NPR News.
8: Local weather conditions from WFIT, Melbourne. Sunny skies with an expected high near 93 degrees. Heat index values as high as 105. Possible south-southwest winds around 5 miles an hour and a 30% chance of showers and thunderstorms after 4 p.m.
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8: Here's a local and state news update from Florida Today and WFIT. I'm Evan Nemchek. Florida's coral reef has been beset by warming seas and rampaging disease. WUSF's Steve Newborn reports one study has found coral resistant to one of the deadliest coral diseases ever recorded.
24: Stony coral tissue loss disease has killed countless corals across Florida and the Caribbean since it was discovered off Miami in 2014. Now, researchers at Sarasota's Moat Marine Laboratory have identified some disease-resistant coral. Research scientist Sarah Williams says it could help repopulate the reef with hardier coral.
25: What we can do is take the results from this study to inform which corals we put on the reef. So that way, if we put more resistant corals out, hopefully those corals are going to survive the next disease wave and continue to grow and build more resilient reefs.
24: Williams hopes genes from these resistant mountainous star coral can eventually be transferred to the 20 other species on the reef that have been affected. I'm Steve Newborn in Tampa.
8: Orlando leaders are weighing their options should an expanded homestead tax exemption go into effect next year. In November, voters will decide whether or not to expand the homestead property tax exemption for homeowners from $50,000 to $250,000 by 2028. Yesterday, city commissioners discussed ways to counter the loss, such as a hiring freeze and creating property tax stabilization funds. Should the proposal pass, the city predicts a loss of $75 to $80 million in 2029 after the exemption goes into full effect. That's roughly 10% of the city's general fund. District 5 Commissioner Sean Rose says the cut has potential to hinder the city's ability to improve neighborhoods.
26: I got a resident who thanked me because her brother is blind and now he can walk the streets because we improved and put ADA. So I think collectively that needs to be what we really do. Every department needs to do it, from business development to public works to OPD to fire department. Start really saying, like, these are your dollars at work.
8: The proposal, known as Amendment 3, needs a supermajority, or 60% of the vote, to pass. Republicans control Florida's government, with a supermajority in the legislature. But WUSF's Douglas Soule reports Democrats say they can loosen the GOP grip this election cycle.
27: A supermajority allows Republican lawmakers to easily advance their priorities, unless there's infighting. Democrats have little power. But Florida Democratic Party Chair Nikki Fried is telling the other party to look out.
28: The Republican supermajority in this legislature is breakable, and we are going to break it this cycle.
27: She says the party has gotten a big boost of money coming in and is backed by a strong grassroots volunteer effort. And she says Democrats have recruited a large batch of candidates who can push an affordability message. That's a hot topic, with prices up from housing to gas. It's an uphill climb, facing a strong state GOP machine. Florida Republican Party Chair Evan Power says there's no path for Democratic victory. I'm Douglas Soule in Tallahassee.
8: For these stories and more, visit floridatoday.com and WFIT.org. I'm Evan Nemchek.
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4: This is Morning Edition from NPR News. I'm Leila Fadel.
15: I'm E. Martinez.
18: And I'm Michelle Martin. The blockbuster merger of two Hollywood giants may be in peril. A dozen states filed a lawsuit Monday to block Paramount from taking over Warner Brothers Discovery. California Attorney General Rob Bonta says the union would lead to, quote, higher prices, lower quality, and less content for film and television, unquote. We'll hear from the Attorney General in a few minutes.
15: Let's now turn to NPR media correspondent David Folkenflik. David, so how big of a company would this merger of Paramount and Warner create?
5: Well, Bonta said yesterday the merger would kill competition between two of the nation's five largest, you know, studios, the five largest studios of Hollywood. You know, it'd be a titanic merged studio. In fact, the studios that brought us Titanic and franchises like Star Trek and Harry Potter and classics like Casablanca and Sunset Boulevard. But it's not just about the studios. It's about other things as well. It's about streaming platforms, Paramount Plus and HBO Max. It's about news. You'd see CNN and CBS News. It's about 50 cable channels and the CBS broadcast network all under the same roof. What Bonta says is the Justice Department declined to file a lawsuit, so the states are stepping in.
15: Why did the Justice Department decide not to sue?
5: So the Justice Department undertook an 8-month review. It investigated and concluded publicly that the merger would be good for competition, especially against these giant streamers like Netflix, Amazon, and even Apple, which is part of the logic that Paramount has put out there for it. I think we cannot in any way dismiss or negate the influence, whether direct or indirect, of President Trump. Paramount is owned by the Ellison family. Larry Ellison, the co-founder of Oracle, one of the richest people on the planet, his son David, the Hollywood producer. They only took over Paramount a year ago with Trump's strong approval and recommendation. Trump arranged for Larry Ellison to take a controlling stake in TikTok US, and he's also an advisor to the president. In this case, you know, the Wall Street Journal reported that the top officials, the Justice Department, were clearing a path for this deal to happen, even as career lawyers wanted to file suit. The top antitrust official at the Justice Department, who's leaving the department, said that's not the case.
15: So what does Paramount say in response to the lawsuit?
5: Well, they put out a statement yesterday saying this is a fundamental misreading of antitrust law, that in fact, if you do look at those huge digital titans like Netflix, like Amazon, the market has expanded beyond what you think of as the traditional Hollywood studios. They note that Disney bulked up in 2019, it completed a deal to take over most of the entertainment holdings of Fox. You know, President Trump gave his seal of approval for that, as he called his buddy Rupert Murdoch, who controls Fox, and said, you know, are you holding on to Fox News? Murdoch said yes, and Trump said, you go right ahead. That's great. So, you know, Paramount is saying we need to do this, that it will hurt workers to block this deal. I will say that's something that the attorneys general and that the Writers Guild of America and others who are on the labor side of things dispute. They're worried that with fewer employers, prices will be driven down for those who create all this and driven up for those of us who pay for these services.
15: David, I got a feeling this is not going to be resolved anytime soon.
5: Well, unless Paramount magically gets this dismissed in federal court in California, this could stall the merger for weeks or more likely at least months. And that can get really expensive for the company. Paramount has a deal with Warner Bros. Discovery that for every 90 days after October 1st, that the deal isn't consummated, it owes an extra $650 million to Warner Brothers Discovery shareholders. And if the deal never goes through, it owes $7 billion as a breakup fee. But this is going to get increasingly expensive and increasingly complicated for Paramount to be able to pull off, which is some of the leverage that the attorneys general get, even if they don't ultimately prevail in court.
15: That is NPR's David Folkenflik. David, thank you.
5: You bet.
15: And we should note, Paramount and Warner Brothers are financial supporters of NPR.
4: For more on this lawsuit, we're joined by Attorney General of California, Rob Bonta. Thank you so much for joining me.
9: My pleasure. Thanks for having me.
4: So I want to start with the decision, why you took this decision to sue.
9: This proposed merger breaks the law, and it's my job to enforce the laws of the state of California, including antitrust law, and it's my duty and obligation to challenge this proposed merger because it violates antitrust law, which will have massive harms to consumers across the country and in California. Prices will go up, the quality of TV series and films will go down, and the amount of content will be reduced. So all of the anti-competitive impacts that you might expect from an unlawful proposed merger.
4: Now, Paramount said the lawsuit, quote, is wrong on both the facts and the law, and that delaying this transaction will only harm entertainment workers who have already suffered over recent years as technology has disrupted their livelihood. How do you respond?
9: Not a surprise. I mean, it's the spin you'd expect from the players in an unlawful proposed merger. They're saying the exact opposite of what's true. Workers are going to be harmed. Wages will go down. Jobs will be lost. And to say that this is good for workers, ask the workers. What are they saying? They don't think this is good. So it's a self-serving statement by Paramount and Warner Brothers. And look, this is $110 billion merger. We've seen what happens when there is consolidation in a marketplace. Prices go up, quality goes down.

0: join the lawsuit are also Democratic run states. Why do you think that is?
1: I'll say it's early. It might be that some red states, you know, Republican AGs do join. This is a strong case. I do know that we were side by side with many red states, Republican AGs in the Ticketmaster Live Nation case. We are side by side with red states, Republican AGs in the Nexstar Tegna case. And we hope for the possibility of being right side by side with red states and Republican AGs in this case. But that's up to them. That, you know, this is a question for them.
0: What about Paramount's argument that there is still competition from streaming giants like Netflix, Apple, Amazon?
1: We're not even suing based on the streaming market. So that is neither here nor there. We are suing based on three markets. Distribution of wide release theatrical films. That's one market. The second market is distribution of top grossing theatrical films, blockbusters, if you will. And the third is the licensing of basic cable channels to distributors. So I think they're missing the mark by a lot by talking about streamers, because that's not what our case is about.
0: That's Attorney General of California, Rob Bonta. Thank you so much for taking the time.
1: Thank you for having me.

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4: Good morning, I'm Amy Martinez. Some United Airlines passengers claim they paid extra for window seats but got a solid wall instead, so they sued. United argued in court that a window seat doesn't literally mean a seat next to a window, just that it's next to the cabin wall. This month, a federal judge rejected United's attempt to get the case dismissed. He ruled the lawsuit was not blocked by federal law and was plausible. In other words, United Airlines' defense does not fly. It's Morning Edition.
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6: This is Morning Edition from NPR News. I'm Michelle Martin.
4: And I'm A. Martinez. The semifinals of the FIFA World Cup start today. Just 4 teams left. NPR sports correspondent Becky Sullivan is along for the ride. Becky, so let's start with today's game. They share a border, and today they're sharing a pitch, France versus Spain.
7: That's right. Yeah. That one's in Dallas today at 3 o'clock Eastern time. Classic

0: unstoppable force meets immovable object type of game. You've got France, who clearly has the best attack all tournament long. They have three of the, like, just, it's built on these three elite players. Kylian Mbappe, of course, Ousmane Dembele, and Michael Olise. They just, like, combine to make just the most fluid and easy-looking offense. Spain, meanwhile, only just allowed their first goal of the entire tournament in their 2-1 win over Belgium in the quarterfinal. It's the only goal they've conceded at the entire World Cup so far. So clearly an elite defense. These two teams also just collectively have faced the toughest opponents so far to reach this stage. So France had to beat Morocco very easily last week. Then you had Spain, who dispatched both Belgium and Portugal on their way to the semifinal. All of those are top 10 teams, and so that's very impressive. And I think this one is just a major clash, maybe the best two teams left.
1: Yeah, okay, second game, Argentina, England. That one is tomorrow, though.
0: Yep, exactly. Same time, 3 p.m. Eastern time. That one's in Atlanta. I'll be there. So that's the defending champs in Argentina, of course, and they're like megastar Lionel Messi, who is 39 years old, so maybe... surely, likely, maybe his last World Cup. They'll be taking on England, as you say, which is also a very talented team led by the likes of their captain, Harry Kane, of course, and his thrilling young star teammate, Jude Bellingham, who have 6 goals apiece at this tournament. England hasn't won the World Cup, as you know, since 1966. They also just haven't even reached the final since then. So winning this game, semifinal, would be historic for them. But Argentina is clearly loaded with talent. They've had flashes of greatness this tournament for sure. But while having the easiest schedule in the knockout round, they haven't yet had a convincing win. They've been taken to overtime twice and needed a miracle comeback the other time. So it's hard to tell how good they are. Meanwhile, England's wins over Mexico and Norway, while they were both very gutsy, neither of those opponents was truly top tier either. So I think it's a little hard to predict this one.
1: I mean, these four teams are soccer's kind of blue bloods, right? I mean, this is what FIFA wanted all along.
0: Exactly, which FIFA, for sure, yeah. You know, when FIFA expanded the World Cup to go from 32 to 48 teams, that gave them a chance to sort of tinker with the format, and they introduced basically some protection for the very highest-ranked teams in the world, sort of like how the NCAA does it with March Madness. They have the best four teams seated and placed in opposite corners of the brackets, and that's exactly how it worked out for the World Cup, too, because all four of those teams won their groups. And so basically... we have a final four with all four number one seeds. And if college basketball has taught me anything, at least, when those top seeds all reach the semifinals, while there's no guarantee the games themselves will be like great or competitive, I always feel in the end that we have identified the best team in the world. It always feels very satisfying in that way. Yeah. And so I'm expecting, barring some crazy shenanigans, we'll feel that way this time too.
1: All right, so who do you think has the best shot at winning?
0: Look, I think... all of them can do it, right? Argentina just won it. Spain are fresh off of winning the Euros. England has the capability, could definitely at least be playing in the final. But the easy answer just has to be France. They have simply looked the most complete, the most unstoppable. And if they get it done against Spain, I think they'll win the whole thing.
1: If it's France and Argentina again, it'll be the second time it's happened. Last time, Argentina, West Germany, 1990. The two go back to back, yeah. NPR's Becky Sullivan. Becky, thanks a lot.
0: You're welcome.
1: This is Morning Edition from NPR News. I'm A. Martinez.
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0: From Marketplace in Washington, I'm Kimberly Adams. Federal Reserve officials are split on the direction interest rates should go. The Iran war is once again pushing up oil prices, and Americans are increasingly expecting inflation to remain high. That's the backdrop to Fed Chair Kevin Warsh's first appearance in front of Congress as the new head of the central bank later this morning. Marketplace's Nova Safo has more.
2: At the House Financial Services Committee today and the Senate Banking Committee tomorrow, Kevin Warsh is likely to face questions over a number of immediate and long-term concerns. Immediate ones include the direction of interest rates and where inflation might be headed. The minutes from the last meeting of the Fed's interest-setting committee showed sharp divisions, with half supporting raising rates by the end of the year. Some policymakers were also worried about the impact of artificial intelligence. Longer term, Warsh has committed to reforming how the Fed does its work, including how it communicates with the public. Warsh wants the Fed to say less. Last week, the central bank announced the names of 15 experts from outside the Fed who will lead task forces considering various reforms. The names include Obama-era appointees and former central bankers from Brazil, India, and the UK. I'm Nova Safo for Marketplace.
0: Let's do the numbers. Dow, S&P, and NASDAQ futures are mixed, with the Dow future down 88 points and the NASDAQ future up 1.3%. The 10-year Treasury yield is down at 4.57%. Markets are likely reacting to new inflation data we just received. The Consumer Price Index is out and says that prices decreased 0.4% in June, the largest one-month decrease since April of 2020.
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0: The way U.S. aid is distributed to countries around the world has changed significantly since the beginning of President Trump's second term, with cuts to global food and health aid. And the United States has withdrawn from international agreements and organizations that support health care in developing countries. For the aid that is flowing, the terms are changing. According to reporting by ProPublica, a series of new agreements between the United States and various African countries is tying funding to access to those countries' health data. For more on this, I'm joined by the two reporters behind the investigation, Sharon Lerner and Anna Maria Berry Jester. Good morning.
3: Thanks for having us.
4: Thank you.
0: Anna Maria, can you tell me about these deals and how you discovered them?
4: So last year, the Trump administration dismantled USAID, which was, you know, the largest provider of foreign aid in the world, and it was the primary mechanism through which the U.S. gave aid to other countries. And in September, they announced that they were doing something new in its place, this thing called the America First Global Health Strategy, and that as part of that, they would be signing agreements with individual countries to provide the aid that they previously provided, usually through NGOs and nonprofits. The agreements have been largely kept secret. The U.S. has refused to release them publicly. We were able to see a handful of the agreements with the countries and also these sort of other agreements that go with them. So there's a data sharing agreement and a specimen sharing agreement with a lot of countries.
0: What kind of data are we talking about?
4: We were able to see the data agreement with Uganda. And one of the things that several data privacy experts told us was fairly shocking to them is that it requires access to the United States. It gives direct logins to the nation's healthcare systems, like their data system. So we're talking about, you know, medical records, lab data, data collected by community health workers. And the agreements call for that data to be de-identified, meaning, you know, masking who exactly the data belongs to. But there are problems with that.
0: Sharon, why are these agreements raising the alarm in some of these countries?
3: the people we spoke with in Africa and people who are experts in digital privacy around the world have said that the agreements leave Africans vulnerable to breaches and other misuses of their information. So there's a lot of concern about the potential for accessing this information inappropriately.
0: Why does the United States want this data so much?
3: The State Department has told us that they need the data to provide care and to fulfill their obligations. The State Department has openly said that it intends, through these agreements and through its new America First approach, to make the U.S. more prosperous and to promote American health innovations. So we know that they are bringing in private companies to a degree that they have never before. We know that some of the companies will be employing AI and other new technologies and may need and use the data in ways that we don't quite understand yet.
0: It's hard not to read your reporting and think that we've almost created a new global currency of this health data, especially given how valuable mass troves of data like this are in the world of AI. Somebody's making money off of this.
3: I think that many companies will make money off it. We just don't quite know who yet and how much.
0: Sharon Lerner and Anna Maria Berry-Jester are both reporters with ProPublica. Thank you so much for taking the time to speak with me.
3: Thanks so much for having us.
0: We'll have more from Sharon and Anna Maria, including how these agreements are playing out in the midst of an Ebola outbreak in West Africa and Central Africa. It'll be in our Marketplace Morning Report podcast feed. Our producers are Emma Condon, Tamar Fagan, Ashley Rodriguez, Ariana Rosas, and Erica Soderstrom. Our senior producer is Alex Schroeder, and our supervising senior producer is Meredith Gerritsen-Morby. In Washington, I'm Kimberly Adams with the Marketplace Morning Report. 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
6: Local weather conditions from WFIT, Melbourne. Sunny skies with an expected high near 93 degrees. Heat index values as high as 105. Possible south-southwest winds around 5 miles an hour and a 30% chance of showers and thunderstorms after 4 p.m.
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10: Live from NPR News in Washington, I'm Nora Rahm. The Maine Attorney General is investigating the latest fatal shooting involving ICE agents. Officials say the man was killed yesterday trying to get away from agents who are looking for an immigrant subject to deportation. Senator Angus King told Morning Edition he was told the man who died was not the subject of the warrant. and officials have not provided much information.
11: This is a very vague allegation that was in the statement from DHS last night, and that's why we need a true, independent, transparent investigation, not strictly by the federal authorities. The problem is the federal authorities have very little credibility now.
10: The shooting follows last week's deadly shooting by ICE agents in Houston. A drop in oil prices in June led to a sharp drop in inflation after May's more than three-year record high. NPR Stephen Bisaha reports on the latest Labor Department cost of living data.
12: Consumer prices in June were up 3.5% from a year earlier, higher than the Federal Reserve wants, but lower than May's high. Prices in June were down 0.4% from a month earlier. The decrease primarily came down to the main driving force behind inflation in recent months, energy prices. They fell 5.7% in June from a month earlier. Gas prices at the end of June were about 71 cents lower than they were during the May peak, and they remain steady since. But renewed conflict between the U.S. and Iran could send those prices back up. Strip away food and energy, and so-called core inflation for the 12 months ending in June was 2.6%. Stephen Bisaha, NPR News.
10: Darlene Graham is to be sworn in this afternoon to represent South Carolina in the U.S. Senate. She's to complete the term of Lindsey Graham, her brother, who died over the weekend. U.S. Central Command said in a statement that it completed a round of strikes targeting military installations in at least six Iranian cities yesterday. This was the third consecutive night the U.S. has attacked Iran. Iran has responded by targeting U.S. bases in the Gulf and Jordan. This comes as President Trump said the U.S. would reestablish a blockade on Iranian ships moving to Hormuz. NPR's Adil El-Shelchi reports.
13: Iran responded to the U.S. strikes with its own attacks on Gulf countries on Tuesday. The Emirati Ministry of Defense said that two of its tankers were targeted by Iranian cruise missiles while transiting the shipping lane of the Strait of Hormuz's Omani waters. It said one person was killed. U.S. Central Command said that more than 50,000 U.S. service members are deployed across the Middle East, remaining, quote, vigilant, lethal, and ready. President Trump said on Monday that the U.S. will now be known as, quote, the guardian of the Hormuz Strait, and that while other countries will be able to move through the waterway, the U.S. would charge a 20% toll on cargo. Iran has vowed to keep control of the strait. Hadil Al-Shalchi, NPR News, Istanbul.
10: This is NPR News. French firefighters are using planes and helicopters to battle a major forest fire near Paris. Hundreds of people have been forced from their homes. It's one of several wildfires burning in Western Europe during the region's third red alert heat wave this year. Last week, at least 13 people died in a fire in southern Spain. 10 people are still listed as missing. Bastille Day celebrations are underway in France, where President Emmanuel Macron is overseeing his 10th and final military parade in Paris. NPR's Ella Beardsley reports this year's procession is meant to showcase unity with Ukraine and European allies.
14: Macron stood alone on the Place de la Concorde as the Republican Guard played the Marseillaise. Troops marched down the Champs-Élysées. Ukrainian soldiers were among them while President Volodymyr Zelensky stood nearby. So did 25 other European leaders who met yesterday in Paris to pledge their solidarity with Ukraine as the war with Russia goes into its fifth year. Thousands of people lined the parade route despite the heat. The annual Bastille Day military parade marks the 1789 storming of the Bastille Fortress during the French Revolution. Eleanor Beardsley, NPR News, Paris.
10: In men's soccer, the first of the semifinals in the World Cup takes place in Texas today. It's France versus Spain, considered by many to be the top two teams in the competition. The winner will go on to the final match on Sunday and face either England or Argentina, depending on who wins that semifinal tomorrow. I'm Nora Rahm, NPR News in Washington.
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And starting off with Wednesday, a track called Elderberry Wine. And that's not going to be the last time we're going to hear Wednesday this hour. I've got one of the latest tracks from Weezer queued up and ready to go later on featuring Wednesday. So get your double dose of that on a Tuesday morning. This next set, we have the Pretenders. We have Phoenix. Got the latest from American Aquarium. And the latest from Role Model. This is a first listen. It's called High Hopes 3000.

The Pretenders this morning with Message of Love. We heard After Midnight before that from Phoenix, History Repeats Itself from American Aquarium, and the latest track from Role Model. That was High Hopes 3000. Got Deep Sea Diver coming up soon. We also have Sebado, a classic from the George Baker selection, and something from Cigarettes After Sex. It's called Twizzler. This morning on 89.5 FM WFIT from the campus of Florida Tech in Melbourne. Kiss.

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Deep Sea Diver with What Do I Know. We heard Sebado before that with a track called Skull. And before that, we heard George Baker Selection, Little Green Bag. Also, Cigarettes After Sex with a track called Twizzler. Coming up, we're going to hear the latest from Weezer. Also have a track from the Tattoo You album by the Rolling Stones. We're going to hear from Goose. And I've got Randy Newman with Mr. President, Have Pity on the Working Man here on WFIT.

WFIT. We play tomorrow's indie, yesterday's alternative, and throw in a few classics for flavor. 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

was the latest from Goose. A first listen entitled Good Times, End Times. This morning on WFIT, we heard the Rolling Stones of the track Neighbors. And fun fact, the album Tattoo You, the tour that supported the album, took Mick Jagger out of a Werner Herzog movie and completely derailed the already delayed production into having to rewrite the entire script for a new cast. Before that, we heard Weezer with We Might As Well Be Strangers featuring Wednesday, and Randy Newman at the start of the set with Mr. President, Have Pity on the Working Man. And we're going to go with Sam Fender featuring Olivia Dean to take us into that top of the hour news break from NPR News. Stick around, plenty more music on the other side, and plenty of programming to keep you sharp here on WFIT. Here's Rain Me In.

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0: Live from NPR News in Washington, I'm Nora Rahm. U.S. military officials say their forces successfully struck military targets across Iran again last night. The statement said the strikes were designed to further degrade Iran's ability to attack commercial shipping. NPR's Jackie Northam reports the U.S. and Iran are attempting to exert control over the Strait of Hormuz.
1: Since the start of this crisis, Iran has claimed it's in control, and it's insisted ships get permission and follow approved rules, and it's attacking ships if they don't. On Monday, President Trump pushed back, saying that going forward, the U.S. will be known as the guardian of the Hormuz Strait, and he threatened to start charging 20% fees on all goods transiting through the waterway, even though his administration has said charging fees violates international law. Iran lashed out at this, saying under no circumstances will it allow the U.S. to interfere with the management of the strait.
0: NPR's Jackie Northam. The South African government says it's deported or repatriated more than 50,000 undocumented migrants amid a crackdown on illegal immigration. Kate Bartlett has more.
2: About 53,000 undocumented migrants, mainly from Malawi, Zimbabwe, and Mozambique, have been deported in the past month, according to government figures. But thousands of migrants from those African countries are also fleeing on their own accord, fearful of weekly xenophobic protests that have sometimes turned deadly. A populist group called March on March is leading the charge against migrants, blaming them for taking South African jobs amid an unemployment crisis. Thousands of Zimbabweans have also gone to the border, waiting to be repatriated, and thousands of Malawians have been camped out in the open, waiting for government-facilitated buses to take them home. Kate Bartlett, NPR News, Johannesburg.
0: The Labor Department reports inflation is slowing. Consumer prices rose 3.5% last month, compared to a 4.2% annual rise in May, a three-year high. The slowdown is attributed to lower prices for gasoline. The federal government is running a bigger deficit this year than it did last year. NPR's Scott Horsley has more in the story.
3: Federal tax collections are up this year, but federal spending's growing even faster. 9 months into the fiscal year, the government's more than $1.3 trillion in the red. Just paying interest on the government's accumulated debt has cost more than $1 trillion in the last 9 months. That's more than the government spends on almost any other single program, with the exception of Social Security. Tariff revenue has declined since the Supreme Court struck down the president's most sweeping import taxes. The administration is working to impose new tariffs. In the meantime, the latest report from the Treasury Department shows the government has paid more than $80 billion in refunds for tariffs that were collected illegally. Scott Horsley, NPR News, Washington.
0: You're listening to NPR News. New York today became the first state in the union to impose a moratorium on permits for large new data centers. Governor Kathy Hochul signed an executive order to ban them for up to a year to protect the environment and the energy grid. The facilities require huge amounts of energy and water to cool thousands of computer servers. Technology companies need them for artificial intelligence, prompting a backlash in communities. The number of pedestrians killed on U.S. roads has declined for the third year in a row. But as NPR's Joel Rose reports, fatalities are still well above pre-pandemic levels.
4: Drivers struck and killed just over 6,700 people last year, a drop of 7% from the year before, according to a report from the Governor's Highway Safety Association. California alone accounted for more than half of the drop. 2025 marked the third straight year that the number of pedestrian fatalities has declined since peaking in 2022. But last year's number is still 10% higher than the total from 2016. The report also looked at why and when pedestrians are killed and found some familiar patterns. SUVs, pickup trucks, and vans account for more than half of pedestrian deaths, and more than three-quarters of fatalities happen after dark. Joel Rose, NPR News, Washington.
0: At this hour, the bidding opens in New York for Gus. It's a Tyrannosaurus rex discovered in South Dakota's Badlands 67 million years after it roamed the Earth. Scientists spent years documenting and reconstructing it. Sotheby's estimates it could sell for as much as $30 million. The bidding starts at $19 million. I'm Nora Rahm, NPR News.
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One of the latest tracks from Kevin Morby, opening up the 10 o'clock hour here on 89.5 FM WFIT. That was 100,000. Coming up, I've got tracks from John Mayer, got some Squeeze, also Goose, and JC and the Knickknacks. We got to see JC Madison live this past weekend at the Abra. It was a great time. Hopefully we can do something like that in the near future. But here's JC with the rest of the band, the Knickknacks. A track called You and Me here on WFIT. Some local music on your music discovery station, WFIT.

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1: 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FM Odyssey with Fred Migliori starts at 10 a.m. and Joni O brings us the Stray Cat Lounge at 1, followed by Bill Stewart with Folk, Bluegrass, and more, and Mozart's Attic with J-Ski from 6 until 9, where Future Echoes wraps up the broadcast day into the midnight hour. 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

New Light from John Mayer off of his 2021 album, Sob Rock. Really cool merch in support of that album. Before that, we heard Squeeze with Why Don't You? Also, Your Direction from Goose. And we started the set off with JC and the Knickknacks, a track called You and Me. Calling back to the ABRA event that we had this past Saturday, where JC performed live on a solo performance. Coming up, we've got tracks from Bakar. We're going to hear from Preoccupations. I've also got The War and Treaty. It's all coming your way this morning on your music. 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Here's You Can't Hurt Me Anymore.

0: I just wanna live in the booth while you destroy this truth for me. I'm just living proof that you could take my soul from me. Oh please, I just wanna be loved. Oh please, I need someone to trust. Oh please, I just wanna be free.
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Bakar with Free, also Fixed Bayonets by Preoccupations before that, and the Warren Treaty started the set off with You Can't Hurt Me Anymore. I've got Two Door Cinema Club ready to go this morning on 89.5 FM from the campus of Florida Tech. It's your music discovery station, WFIT, Changing of the Seasons.

The Cars with their title track of their 1984 album, Heartbeat City. Who doesn't love the 80s? Anybody who says they don't, I believe that they secretly do. Before that, we heard Tame Impala with the track off of the Currents album that was Eventually, and we heard Two Door Cinema Club with Changing of the Seasons. There's Suki Waterhouse for us here as we wrap up the 10 o'clock hour. I'm going to hand things over to Steve Keller momentarily. Before I go, I want to remind you that later on tonight, it is Blues of the Twist from 7 to 10 with Sister Mary, and then 10 to midnight tonight on Very Cool and Good. You can enjoy some jazz, some modern jazz. See what that means. You have to tune in and listen for yourself just to know what it's going to be. Also some jungle in there for the second hour. But yeah, stay right here on 89.5 FM all day, all night. Get your cool music and news updates as well. Suki Waterhouse, Back in Love here on WFIT in Melbourne.

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3: Live from NPR News in Washington, I'm Nora Rahm. Supreme Court Justices Elena Kagan and Amy Coney Barrett are testifying before a House panel at this hour on the High Court's request for next year's budget. It includes millions more to beef up security. Judges around the country have seen an increase in threats of violence. Justice Kagan began her statement on another topic. Republican Senator Lindsey Graham, who died unexpectedly over the weekend, recalling when she was confirmed.
4: One would not expect such a cross-party, if you will, vote, certainly from somebody from a deep red or deep blue state. And yet, Senator Graham voted for me.
3: Later today, on the Senate side of the Capitol, Graham's sister, Darlene Graham, will be sworn in to finish his term, which ends in January. Local and state leaders in Maine are demanding federal immigration authorities leave the state after a man was shot to death by agents yesterday in the city of Biddeford. Maine Public's Peter McGuire reports.
5: Maine House Speaker Ryan Fecteau, a Democrat who represents Biddeford, channeled the community's anger at the killing of a 26-year-old originally from Columbia.
6: This is my message to the federal government. Get out of our state. Get out of our city.
5: Governor Janet Mills called Immigration and Customs Enforcement reckless, saying, quote, this has to end. In a statement, the Department of Homeland Security says the man was attempting to flee in a vehicle and, quote, fearing for public safety, an officer discharged his weapon. The office of Maine Senator Angus King says DHS Secretary Mark Wayne Mullen indicated the man killed was not the target of the enforcement action. For NPR News, I'm Peter McGuire in Biddeford, Maine.
3: U.S. Central Command said in a statement that it completed a round of strikes targeting military installations in at least six Iranian cities yesterday. This was the third consecutive night the U.S. has attacked Iran. Iran has responded by targeting U.S. bases in the Gulf and Jordan. This comes as President Trump said the U.S. would reestablish a blockade on Iranian ships moving through the Strait of Hormuz. NPR's Adil El-Shalchi reports.
7: Iran responded to the U.S. strikes with its own attacks on Gulf countries on Tuesday. The Emirati Ministry of Defense said that two of its tankers were targeted by Iranian cruise missiles while transiting the shipping lane of the Strait of Hormuz's Omani waters. It said one person was killed. U.S. Central Command said that more than 50,000 U.S. service members are deployed across the Middle East, remaining, quote, vigilant, lethal, and ready. President Trump said on Monday that the U.S. will now be known as, quote, the guardian of the Hormuz Strait, and that while other countries will be able to move through the waterway, the U.S. would charge a 20% toll on cargo. Iran has vowed to keep control of the strait. Hadil Al-Shalchi, NPR News, Istanbul.
3: This is NPR News. It's Bastille Day in France, marking the storming of the prison in 1789, helping to spark the French Revolution. This is Emmanuel Macron's last Bastille Day as the French president. He welcomed leaders from dozens of countries for a parade in the streets of Paris, designed to show Europe's united support for Ukraine and its military strength. Ukrainian President Volodymyr Zelensky is among the leaders, and Ukrainian troops marched in the parade. The first semifinal match of the Men's World Cup soccer tournament kicks off this afternoon in Texas, when France takes on Spain. Steve Futterman reports.
8: On paper, this is a dream matchup. Before the World Cup began, many felt France and Spain were the top two teams. France has been the most impressive World Cup squad so far, led by the great Kylian Mbappe, who has 8 goals. Spain, on the other hand, has been led by its defense. In 5 of its 6 matches, it has held the opposition scoreless, all while getting just 1 goal from its young star Lamine Yamal. Yamal turned 19 yesterday. He wears number 19. Spanish fans are hoping today's the day he gets going offensively. Tomorrow, the second semifinal takes place, England versus Argentina. For NPR News, I'm Steve Futterman at the World Cup in Arlington, Texas.
3: It's the All-Star break in Major League Baseball. Jordan Walker of the St. Louis Cardinals won the annual Home Run Derby in Philadelphia last night, beating Kyle Schwarber of the Phillies. The All-Star game will be tonight in Philadelphia. I'm Nora Rahm, NPR News in Washington.
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Good morning, Brevard and beyond. Keller with you on this Tuesday morning. It's a Keller Radio hangover in the worst way. Foster the people. Sit next to me, starting our time off together. I'll be with you till 2 o'clock. Got a lot of great music, including new music from Dinosaur Jr. and the latest from Chris Hess. This is a first listen from Ryan Beatty, Secret Language. It's music discovery for the Space Coast, WFIT.

0: That is Mark Broussard and Joe Bonamassa together. I'm Going Home here on WFIT. Sex Pistols in there as well. Anarchy in the UK and Low Cut Connie with Living in the USA. Didn't do that on purpose, but I always chuckle when that happens. Doing some geography for you on this Tuesday morning. Keller with you. Been a long couple of days, but thank you. All right, officially. Thank you to everybody that came out this past Saturday at the Abra in EGAD. It was a WFIT benefit show. Thank you to Dead Serious, to JC Madison, Hot Mess, and my band, Best Supporting Actor. High five to Katie and Wade. And all of you. We got to see a lot of familiar faces. Haven't seen in a very long time. Got to meet some people, more than just the name, and a profile pic on social media. And just more importantly, we had a good time. Defunded, Not Defeated, in full force out in Brevard this past Saturday. If you missed it or if you just want to continue supporting the cause, WFIT.org, 24 and a half hours a day to donate. One-time gift, up your sustaining membership, whatever the case may be, you can do so online. Let's go ahead and take a time out. When we come back, I'm digging this set, right? I'm not feeling the greatest, but I'm digging it with music, and hopefully you are as well. We got Dishwalla, we got Lydia Loveless, and Brandon Flowers. It's going to be big. The album drops next month. It's called Thrasher. It's a country album. Brandon Flowers from The Killers after the break with Plans on WFIT. Stick around.
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Jack White. That's How I'm Feeling here on WFIT. The Vines, great band out of Australia, Get Free, and Phoebe Bridgers' long-awaited new album, long-awaited new song, Lost Boys, here. It's a first listen on Midday Music. Keller with you, wrapping up an hour of great music discovery here on the Space Coast. I've got an NPR news break in just a few minutes, and then let's do it again, all right? One more hour of music discovery before we turn things over to WXPN and World Cafe from 2 to 4, and then NPR news from 4 to 7. Sound good? I mentioned this, though. We've got Valerie June and Irma Thomas together. Call Me a Fool. Before that, though, it's a first listen from Steve Lacy and The Feeling. 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
6: Live from NPR News, I'm Lakshmi Singh. E. Jean Carroll, the columnist who accused President Trump of sexually assaulting and defaming her, has received a $5.6 million payment from her civil case against Trump. She waited 3 years after a jury found Trump was liable for damages. The money was held in escrow while the president appealed the award. President Trump's hosting Iraqi Prime Minister Ali al-Zayedi today during a joint news conference. Trump defended a decision to reinstate the U.S. blockade on the Strait of Hormuz as its war with Iran escalates. He also says there won't be a 20% toll on ships going through the critical passageway, but wants to strike investment deals with other countries in the region.
7: And they said, we'd love to do it a different way. We'd love to invest in the United States with billions and billions of dollars and continue our record setting, because there's never been a time like this with the United States, with the factories, with the plants, with everything else. And we would like to invest tremendously in the United States as opposed to charging a fee. And I like that, actually, because I don't think anybody should be able to charge a fee for the strait or for any other strait.
6: The U.S. and Iran have been trading fire for several days. The president's deployment of the National Guard to Washington, D.C. has been extended until Inauguration Day 2029, the Pentagon confirmed to NPR. Thousands of armed and uniformed troops have been patrolling the city for nearly a year. The latest from NPR's Kat Lonsdorf.
8: President Trump first deployed the National Guard to D.C. last August after declaring a crime emergency in the city despite violent crime being at a 30-year low. That emergency declaration lifted a month later, but the Guard and the Federal Law Enforcement Task Force that they're a part of remained. Since then, the number of troops has steadily increased to now nearly 5,000 from more than 20 different states and a cost of around $3 million. Per day. Two different studies have found that the presence of the National Guard has had no effect on violent crime in the city. The White House did not immediately respond to NPR's request for comment on why the extension of the deployment for another 2.5 years was deemed necessary. Kat Lonsdorf, NPR News, Washington.
6: U.S. Immigration and Customs Enforcement will pause non-urgent vehicle stops after two deadly shootings in less than a week. That according to Maine Senator Angus King, whose office spoke with NPR. A spokesman for King says the Department of Homeland Security confirmed the policy shift. Maine Senator Susan Collins also posted on X today that she had called for change. Most recent death happened Monday in Biddeford, Maine, where ICE agents tried to pull over the car of a 26-year-old Colombian man. Members of a congressional committee questioned Federal Reserve Chair Kevin Warsh today. He told lawmakers a central bank will make high inflation a thing of the past, but he did not immediately specify how. It's NPR. A drop in oil prices in June led to a sharp drop in inflation after May's more than three-year record high. NPR's Stephen Bisaha with more.
9: Consumer prices in June were up 3.5% from a year earlier, higher than the Federal Reserve wants, but lower than May's high. Prices in June were down 0.4% from a month earlier. The decrease primarily comes down to the main driving force behind inflation in recent months, energy prices. They fell 5.7% in June from a month earlier. Gas prices at the end of June were about 71 cents lower than they were during the May peak, and they've remained steady since. But renewed conflict between the U.S. and Iran could send those prices back up. Strip away food and energy prices, and so-called core inflation for the 12 months ending in June was 2.6%. Stephen Bisaha, NPR News.
6: The number of pedestrians killed on U.S. roads has fallen for the third straight year. But NPR's Joel Rose reports fatalities are still well above pre-pandemic levels.
10: Drivers struck and killed just over 6,700 people last year, a drop of 7% from the year before, according to a report from the Governor's Highway Safety Association. California alone accounted for more than half of the drop. 2025 marked the third straight year that the number of pedestrian fatalities has declined since peaking in 2022. But last year's number is still 10% higher than the total from 2016. The report also looked at why and when pedestrians are killed and found some familiar patterns. SUVs, pickup trucks, and vans account for more than half of pedestrian deaths, and more than three-quarters of fatalities happen after dark. Joel Rose, NPR News, Washington.
6: I'm Lakshmi Singh, NPR News.
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Kicking off another great hour of music discovery here on this Tuesday afternoon with Cassius Culpepper and After Me here on WFIT. Keller with you until 2 o'clock, and then we turn things over to World Cafe. Should be a good one today. We've got music this hour from Jayhawks. It's amazing what you can do when you breathe. Bridget Calls Me Baby in there as well. And this is the latest from Broken Social Scene. Dig'em, long time. They've been around for quite a while. And they're currently out on tour with another great band from Canada called Metric. This is Broken Social Scene's latest, Only the Good I Keep. It's music discovery for the Space Coast, WFIT.

0: More great music from Bridget Calls Me Baby. I Can Take the Sun Out of the Sky here on WFIT. Lana Del Rey, High by the Beach. I'm sure there's some right now. Mount Joy and Gigi Perez in there as well. What a great collaboration with In the Middle. And we started the hour and the set off with Broken Social Scene, their latest, Only the Good I Know, here on Midday Music. Keller with you for a little while longer, all right? And then we'll turn things over to World Cafe, NPR after that, and our great Tuesday night lineup. We've got Sister Mary and Blues with a Twist from 7 to 10. We've got Mikey back in the chair tonight at 10 with Very Cool and Good. You can go on to WFIT.org anytime you like. 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Let's go ahead and take a break. When we come back, we've got The, very cool stuff from them, and the latest from Maren Morris, Hard Liquor and Soft Rock, here on WFIT. Stick around.
1: 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But how much is it actually helping patients?
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1: I'm Elsa Chang. 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

0: So good. Adele, rumor has it, here on this Tuesday edition of Midday Music. The in there as well with a track called Infected. Billy Allen and the Pollies really came out swinging with their first single, All of Me. Haven't heard much from them. We'll have to check on them. We'll do a wellness check on Billy Allen, make sure that they're doing all right. And Maren Morris, Hard Liquor and Soft Rock, started off the set with a first listen from such a talented singer-songwriter, Maren Morris. Got to see her last year in Philadelphia, and just incredible. A lot of great stuff out there. As we do this music discovery, Keller with you, wrapping things up slowly but surely. Let's go ahead and take a quick time out. When we come back, Animals in there, Mike Doty, and Infinity Song with an appropriate track called Hurricane on WFIT. After the break, stick around.
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Mr. Mike Doty and Madeline and Nine as we wrap up this edition of Midday Music. How do I know that all things are possible? Because Soul Coughing got back together and was able to complete two legs of a tour and possibly new music. So if that doesn't inspire you, I don't know what will. Animals in there as well, Don't Let Me Be Misunderstood, and Infinity Song, the name of the band, Hurricane, the name of the song, as we are in the midst of hurricane season. WFIT, part of the FPRIN network. So if and when things go south, right, literally and metaphorically as well, we will be here for you, all right? We had a big meeting yesterday, reiterated that that I am a correspondent, and I will be out there in the trenches and bringing back information for our listeners during hurricane season. Dig on that for a minute, all right? Keller with you, wrapping things up. Like I said, I will be back tomorrow midweek at 11 a.m. Stick around for a two-hour block of World Cafe. Going to leave you with two great bands, Paging Mr. Herman. They came out on Saturday. It was great to see most of that band. And this band, it's a first listen from Hot and Freddy, Shy Girl on WFIT. Have a great day.

0: WFIT Melbourne, Music Discovery.
1: Okay, let's get it out of the way. Greg Mendez's voice bears some cosmic resemblance to the late Elliott Smith, and his songs can tug at your heartstrings in ways that are tough to imagine, just like Smith did. And I think this is a great jumping off point for the Philadelphia singer-songwriter who joins me today.
2: I wanna feel pretty and lay in bed.
1: That's I Wanna Feel Pretty from Mendez's latest album, Beauty Land. As usual for Greg, he played all the instruments and recorded it solo from his home in West Philly. We'll talk about why he prefers working alone.
3: I'm pretty demanding, I think, and I prefer to be demanding of myself than other people. Like, I'm very particular.
1: And after his breakout self-titled album, he got signed to a record label. Has it changed him?
3: I'm still in credit card debt, but but yeah, it does feel different for other reasons, yeah.
1: Greg Mendez plays in studio today. I'm Kaleo. This is World Cafe. Starting with KT Tunstall, it's suddenly

From NPR, it's World Cafe. Hi, I'm Kaleo. Greg Mendez often works alone. I think you can hear and feel that solitude in his music. If you, say, pulled back the curtain on his latest album, Beautyland, probably wouldn't surprise you to see Greg in his West Philly home playing every instrument and wringing a lot of emotion out of his soft-spoken voice. Things of late have been good for Mendez. After going into credit card debt to finance his breakout self-titled album, he got signed to a label, and for the first time in 15 years, he can focus on the music, and just the music. But he still likes to work alone. We'll talk about making Beautyland, and I'll try and peek into his writing process. Our session gets underway with a performance taped here in studio, Sunsick, Greg Mendez on World Cafe.

I pretend your garden's filled with flowers every morning. They forgive me for the things I've done and the things I will become when I'm angry. I remember there's no one else I have to blame. It's me only.

0: So beautiful. Recorded live here on World Cafe. It's Greg Mendez with the performance of Sunsick. Philadelphia songwriter's new album is available now. It is called Beautyland. Greg is my guest today on World Cafe. I'm Kaleo. Thanks so much for being here. How's it going?
1: Pretty good. Yeah, thanks for having me.
0: Yeah, congratulations on the new album. There's a lot we want to get into it with. This is your first record after getting signed to Dead Oceans. And I imagine they probably said, hey, do you want a studio? Do you want a producer to go work on the record that would become Beautyland? But you recorded it at home in West Philly like you did with your last record. Why'd you choose to make it that way?
1: I guess just because I have so much practice doing it like that I kind of thought that maybe my skill set might not translate. And also, I like to have a lot of time and like space to, or mental space, and I just felt like that was the way that I could do that the best.
0: And so the time is probably is that the biggest factor why you like working at home?
1: Yeah, kind of. Like, I definitely like not being on somebody's clock, and you know, I mean, in order to make this record, it would have been way over budget if I was like paying studio and producer time, just like for the amount of time that I take to like marinate and stuff and work through things.
0: As a songwriter, you know who, like, this album, with just a few exceptions, you're playing every instrument and you wrote every song on the record. Is that something that is also a personal preference, that, you know, I go solo? What do you like about that sort of aspect of the recording process?
1: I guess I've just been doing it for a really long time. And, you know, especially when I started out, for like years, it was a very like private endeavor. Like, I wasn't really trying to share it too far. And, you know, they were kind of just things that I would do instead of, like, I don't know, binge watching TV or play video games or whatever. I would just do that. So it kind of just was born out of that, just like something that I could do when I was, you know, at home alone. And the reason I kind of keep it like that is because, like, I'm pretty demanding, I think, and I prefer to be demanding of myself than other people. Like, I'm very particular, and I just feel like I would be a nightmare.
0: Like, play it that way. Like the level of obsession over like how notes are played, like that sort of demanding.
1: Yeah, that kind of thing, and parts. And also, like, I don't always know what I want until it's there. So it's like, you know, I just know what I don't want until it gets to a point where it is correct. So it's just, you know,
0: that's a lot of process of elimination, because that's from infinity down to this song.
1: Yeah. So, you know, if somebody else is there, it's pretty, probably would be pretty agonizing for them.
0: We're talking with Greg Mendez here on World Cafe. The new album is called Beautyland. The first time I heard the song I Want to Feel Pretty, I cried. So this is a bit of a gamble, sitting in the room for the live performances. I would love to hear the inspiration behind this song.
1: Yeah, I was just kind of like sitting on the bed, and I kind of just came up with that chord progression and melody pretty quickly, and the lyrics were pretty quick too, and kind of just like a stream of consciousness. And I feel like the idea was kind of just like somebody spiraling, but I mean, actually, while I was writing it, it didn't have an idea at all, but I feel like what it turned into was kind of this like spiral of feelings and events that, you know, I feel like I've experienced and also witnessed multiple times.
0: We'd love to hear it if you're willing to play it.
1: Sure.
0: It's Greg Mendez here on World Cafe.

0: Recorded live, it's Greg Mendez here on World Cafe. The song is Concussion. It's from his new album, Beautyland, which is available now. Greg's my guest. I'm Kaleo. This is World Cafe. You grew up in Jersey and then moved to Philly late teens?
1: Yeah.
0: What interested you about coming to Philly?
1: So I got like a art scholarship to Drexel, which I then failed out of in like a year and a half. But I stayed here.
0: And you were part of the DIY scene in the aughts and 2010s?
1: Mm-hmm.
0: What was your experience in that scene like?
1: It was really great for the most part. I mean, it was kind of the first time I lived somewhere where like a lot of stuff was happening and a lot of people were just like making music that they believed in. And, you know, there's a lot of like, I mean, there's some like scene politics and stuff for sure. But for the most part, I feel like everyone was just like really supportive of each other and like, you know, what I was doing at the time was kind of like not the thing at the time, like in like West Philly. And like when I first moved here, it was a lot of like folk punk stuff, like Mischief Brew, like that kind of stuff. But I still like, you know, played shows on those bills and everybody was really nice.
0: So you could operate without necessarily being whatever, you know, what was hot, quote unquote, in West Philly at the time.
1: Yeah.
0: Yeah. Your self-titled solo album was the record that brought your work to a larger audience that came out a few years ago. The breakthrough, so to speak. I read that you went into credit card debt to put that record out.
1: Yeah, I mean, I'm always in credit card debt.
0: I was going to say, at that point in your career, was that the only way to make a record?
1: Yeah, pretty much. I mean, like for me at least, yeah.
0: So now that you might be in a slightly different situation with a label support, like, does it feel different?
1: Well, I'm still in credit card debt, but but yeah, it does feel different for other reasons. Yeah.
0: What's the best thing that's come out of this sort of experience? Because I'm not gonna lie, if you know, you don't hear a lot of people who are like doing it for 15 years before their, you know, moment that sort of opens up the audience to a wider group of people. So it's a cool story. It's not something you hear every day.
1: Yeah, I mean, I guess it's, I mean, I guess for the most part, like I don't have to do anything else for work. Sometimes I do, but for the most part, I don't. And, you know, I could just focus on this and that's nice. And I like touring for the most part. Like I get burnt out by it sometimes too, but I get to do that a lot more than I ever had before. So, you know, that's cool.
0: You're listening to World Cafe. We're here with Greg Mendez. The new album is called Beautyland. But we're going to play a song from your self-titled album. What can you tell us about Maria?
1: Yeah, I guess this song like kind of changed my life, and I thought it was weird and that everyone would think it was crazy at the time.
0: Well, you don't often hear crackdown in most songs. Those words don't pop up. But do you have any idea or sense of why people resonated with it, what they told you that said, maybe that?
1: I don't know. I think it is pretty kind of just like brutally honest, and also, I don't know, it kind of hides it in like a pop song melody.
0: It's Greg Mendez here on World Cafe.

0: 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Putting a wrap on this session, thanks so much to Greg Mendez. His latest album, Beautyland, available now. We're back in a minute with more World Cafe.
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0: Welcome back to World Cafe. Thanks again to Greg Mendez. His new album, Beautyland, is available now. 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

0: Talk about a great new record that just dropped. New music from Alison Russell featuring Brittany Spencer. The song's called Black Lavender, the new album In the Hour of Chaos, her third solo record out now. For that, Panda Bear with Fairy Lady, and we've got new music from Kurt Vile in just a minute on World Cafe.
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0: Welcome back. It's World Cafe with new music from Philadelphia native Kurt Vile. New record is called Philadelphia Has Been Good to Me. And this song is You Don't Know 'Cause It's My Life.

Amy Mann, choice in the matter here on World Cafe from a great album title, I'm With Stupid, to a band that has taken great pride in not naming their self-titled albums and letting all of the colors do the work. From Weezer's latest self-titled album, The Gold Album, this is We Might As Well Be Strangers, new music on World Cafe.

0: Courtney Barnett, Avant Gardner, putting the wraps on this edition of The Cafe. Before we go, I want to thank our producers, both Miguel Perez and Kimberly Junod, for their work on all of our sessions, as well as our line producer, Will Loftus, who makes this thing sing. I'm Stephen Kalea. We'll catch you on the next World Cafe from NPR.
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3: Local weather conditions from WFIT, Melbourne. Partly cloudy skies with an expected low of 75 degrees. Possible south-southeast winds around 5 miles an hour, becoming west-southwest after midnight. Expect showers and thunderstorms before 9 p.m. and a 60% chance of rain.
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0: From NPR, this is World Cafe. I am Kaleo, and today on the show, payoffs. No setups, just payoffs. For instance, the payoff from Father John Misty. Waiting for the payoff. I could stall here, but instead I'm going to say new music from Death Cab for Cutie.

0: Want to hear a great song from Devin Gilfillian? I can help. And a live performance from Charlie Crockett.
1: Take a look at me. I'm just a clown. And on my face.
0: We got nothing but good music for you today. Thanks for being here on World Cafe. Let's start with Michael Stipe of REM covering this brilliant song originally written by Joseph Arthur. It's called In the Sun, and it gets us going on the cafe.

Welcome one, welcome all. I'm Stephen Kaleo. This is World Cafe. Appreciate you being here. And this break has a payoff. It's the song, The Payoff. And rather than set it up, I'm going to pay it off right now. Here's Father John Misty, starting us on World Cafe.

Phoebe Bridgers with Motion Sickness on World Cafe. She just announced a new album coming, her third solo record, Lost Weekend. Here's Death Cab for Cutie. Their new album, I Built You a Tower, already out. From it, Punching the Flowers.

0: Baltimore band Turnstile, that's Seeing Stars, from their latest studio album Never Enough, and before that, Death Cab for Cutie, Punching the Flowers. Had a chance to speak with Ben Gibbard, our Raina Durrus did. You can hear the conversation at worldcafe.org. 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
0: We're in the vault here on World Cafe for Live from the Archives, pulling out live performances from bands and artists who have visited over the years, and a perennial World Cafe favorite, someone who is on one of our very first episodes back in 1991. Here is Joan Armatrading with Everyday Boy.

Charlie Crockett, Just a Clown on World Cafe from a record he did only 4 years ago, but I think he's released six records since then. Sometimes I don't know where the jokes with his prolific nature, like where that line begins and ends, because he knows he's the hardest working man in Americana. 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All I

0: Canada has never put a musician on any of their currency, but if they were to do it, they would probably go with Gord Downie first. Of the Tragically Hip, it's ahead by a century from Trouble at the Hen House. We got new music from Devin Gilfillian, less than a minute away. Oh, it's a minute away, if that's okay with you, when we get back to World Cafe.
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0: Welcome back to World Cafe with new music from Devin Gilfillian, as promised from his latest album, Time Will Tell. 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

0: Rafael Siddiq here on The Cafe. Something Keeps Calling from his album Jimmy Lee, a tribute to his late brother. The Beths with Metal from their record Straight Line was a lie, and that is that for this show. Thanks to our affiliates nationwide who make this show possible. It's a show we produce from WXPN at the University of Pennsylvania in Philadelphia. I'm Stephen Kalea. We'll talk to you on the next World Cafe from NPR.
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2: For almost two decades, Alex Edkins led the punk and hardcore band Metz. But with his solo project Weird Nightmare, Edkins makes upbeat power pop, reminiscent of The Replacements and Teenage Fan Club. Coming up, we've got a mini concert with Weird Nightmare, playing songs from their new album, Hoopla. It's on the next World Cafe.
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4: Local weather conditions from WFIT, Melbourne. Partly cloudy skies with an expected low of 75 degrees. Possible south-southeast winds around 5 miles an hour, becoming west-southwest after midnight. Expect showers and thunderstorms before 9 p.m. and a 60% chance of rain.
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6: Federal immigration officers have shot and killed people in Texas and now Maine in recent days.
7: There are key disputes about the reasons for the confrontations and what the person shot was doing in the moments before officers pulled the trigger.
6: For Tuesday, July 14th, it's All Things Considered. I'm Scott Detrow.
7: And I'm Elsa Chang. Inflation cooled last month, but economists say the drop may be temporary now that tensions are escalating between the U.S. and Iran.
8: Let's not pop the champagne corks just yet.
6: The Trump administration's discount drug website has been online for 6 months now.
7: How's it working?
9: I wouldn't say that it's extremely common, but we are hearing from our members. They are having patients here and there come in seeking to access the Trump RX price.
6: Plus, we'll tackle a big World Cup question. Has video review gone too far?
7: Those stories and more after this news.
10: Live from NPR News, I'm Lakshmi Singh. Immigration and Customs Enforcement plans to pause vehicle stops deemed non-urgent. This after shootings days apart in Maine and Texas, where officials later said the men killed were unintended targets. Former Columbia University graduate student Mahmoud Khalil says he is suing the Trump administration for allegedly conspiring to detain him for months over his pro-Palestinian activism. Bahar Azmi is legal director of the Center for Constitutional Rights, which filed the suit on Khalil's behalf.
11: He is suing a series of private actors, including Heritage Foundation and federal government officials, for orchestrating a campaign to arrest and detain him simply for exercising his constitutional rights. And it's the same campaign that ensnared eight other people in order to repress and quell the student movements on campuses.
10: The Trump administration accuses Khalil and others of promoting anti-Semitism during campus protests last year and threatening U.S. foreign policy interests. In a statement today, the White House says Khalil obtained his student visa by willfully and intentionally failing to accurately report information relevant to his background. This hour, the U.S. resumes a naval blockade on Iran. NPR's Quil Lawrence reports Iranian and U.S. strikes seem to have intensified, weakening a ceasefire agreement.
12: A ceasefire paused the war in April, but Iran and the U.S. immediately disagreed on how a June Memorandum of Understanding dealt with shipping through the Strait of Hormuz, a key waterway for oil and other products worldwide. This week, President Trump ordered a resumption of the blockade on maritime traffic to and from Iran and stepped up missile attacks on Iranian targets. Iran, in turn, has been striking U.S. allies in the region and hitting tankers it says are violating Iran's claim of control over the strait. From April through June, the U.S.-enforced blockade allowed dozens of aid shipments through, but turned back 140 vessels and fired on 9 that did not comply. Quill Lawrence, NPR News.
10: Court records show writer E. Jean Carroll has been paid over $5.6 million that a jury awarded in her sexual abuse and defamation lawsuit against President Trump. Records show the payment was made Monday from an account where it had been held in escrow since the 2023 verdict. As South Carolina's late Senator Lindsey Graham's family mourns the Republican's death, his younger sister Darlene Graham is committing to serve the remainder of her sibling's term.
13: The office on which you are about to enter, so help you God.
14: I do.
13: Congratulations.
14: Thank you.
13: God bless you.
10: Senator Chuck Grassley administering the oath, a simple, dignified, yet somber moment, 3 days after Darlene Graham lost her brother, who died of a tear to the aorta. He was 71 years old. This is NPR News. The Centers for Disease Control and Prevention is urging healthcare providers to test for the intestinal parasite Cyclospora in patients with diarrhea and other GI symptoms amid an unusually large outbreak. NPR's Allison Aubrey reports there are cases reported in 34 states.
15: The CDC has confirmed more than 1,600 cases and thousands more await confirmation across many states. The youngest person sickened with Cyclospora is 2 and the oldest is 95. More than 140 people have been hospitalized and antibiotics can treat this parasitic infection. Here's the CDC's Gwen Biggerstaff.
16: This is much, much higher than what we've seen last year or the year before.
15: Investigators say cases in 4 states, Michigan, Ohio, West Virginia, and Kentucky, appear to be connected and may share a common source. Prior outbreaks have been linked to lettuce and other fresh produce, but so far, the source of this outbreak is not known. Allison Aubrey, NPR News.
10: A drop in oil prices in June led to a sharp drop in inflation. NPR's Stephen Basaha reports on the latest government data.
17: Consumer prices in June were up 3.5% from a year earlier. Higher than the Federal Reserve wants, but lower than May's high. Prices in June were down 0.4% from a month earlier. The decrease primarily comes down to the main driving force behind inflation in recent months, energy prices. They fell 5.7% in June from a month earlier.
10: That's Stephen Basaha reporting. That was before the latest uptick in fighting between the U.S. and Iran, though renewed attacks have pushed oil prices up in recent days. I'm Lakshmi Singh, NPR News.
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6: It's All Things Considered from NPR News. I'm Scott Detrow in Washington.
20: And I'm Elsa Chang in Culver City, California. 26-year-old Joan Sebastian Duran Guerrero, 52-year-old Lorenzo Salgado Araujo,
6: 37-year-old Alex Preddy, and Renee Good, also 37.
20: These are the 4 people who have been shot and killed by federal immigration officers since the beginning of 2026. Preddy and Good, both U.S. citizens, died just weeks apart in January in Minneapolis. They were shot as that city was engulfed in protests against the Trump administration's Operation Metro Surge. Fast forward 6 months, and that is when Duran Guerrero, an immigrant from Colombia, was shot and killed during a traffic stop in Biddeford, Maine. 6 days earlier, in Houston, Federal immigration officers shot Salgado Araujo, a Mexican immigrant, also during a traffic stop.
6: So what is going on? Is this normal, and should this be happening? These are a few of the questions we are going to put to Gil Kerlikowske. He was a U.S. Customs and Border Protection Commissioner during the Obama administration. He also led police departments in both Seattle and Buffalo. Welcome to All Things Considered.
14: Thank you.
6: Let's start with this. Does the string of fatal shootings this year by federal immigration officers, does it alarm you?
14: Well, it's far outside the numbers that would have occurred in the past. So it would be alarming. And if you were a police chief in a big city, you would be very alarmed.
6: Obviously, nobody ever wants anybody to be shot and killed by officers. But what is normal? What is it, the expected rate, and how does this year compare to that?
14: Well, there's no real expected rate because it can vary much by the city, by the density, by the population, et cetera. But for this federal agency to have this number of fatal encounters is alarming, and it should be concerning to everyone, particularly given the tactics that have been used that have led to these shootings.
6: I'm curious, do you think it's more of the tactics that are leading to these incidents, or just the fact that so many more actions are taking place?
14: Well, we have a lot of actions taking place, and that means that you've got more potential for a violent encounter. But when people examine, experts like myself and others examine the tactics, they are so far outside the standard practices and policies of any professional law enforcement agency that it shocks the conscience.
6: Walk me through some of those specific tactics that you're most concerned about.
14: So you don't approach a vehicle and make a traffic stop by boxing it in. In law enforcement, that would be called a felony stop. That means that you have probable cause that person in that car is wanted for a felony. And that's the kind of tactic that you would use. All too often, these same tactics are being used, and they're even not against the target that they were intended. The other thing is that law enforcement officers are trained in communities, rural and suburban and a city, not to get in front of a vehicle, not to put your hands inside a vehicle. And yet we see repeatedly these ICE agents and Border Patrol agents stand in front of the vehicle.
6: And several times now, including in some of these latest incidents, the initial justification from ICE, from Homeland Security, is that the person in the vehicle tried to use it as a weapon. That's the allegation. Do you think that entire incident could be avoided if officers were taking a different approach to these vehicles?
14: Absolutely, and we've seen that. The evidence is abundantly clear in cities across the country where they have banned the shooting inside at a vehicle, an occupied vehicle. They have banned that, and you have seen arrests made. You've seen encounters occur in which violence doesn't happen. And so we know that the work that is done in these big cities could be appropriate for ICE, but they don't seem to be paying attention.
6: From your point of view, with your expert vantage point, do you think this is because the officers involved have not been trained, or do you think this is a conscious decision to use these more aggressive tactics?
14: I think that they haven't been trained to police in an urban environment. The Border Patrol works best on the border or within 25 miles of the border. They have no experience or expertise policing a city. ICE is very much the same way. That is not their training. And frankly, you could put them through weeks of training and it wouldn't even begin to approximate what a city police officer goes through.
6: What difference do body cameras make? Obviously, video footage made such a difference in figuring out what actually happened with Alex Preddy. And then we learned in this Houston incident that the officers didn't have body cameras.
14: Well, the body cameras in police departments across the country, and when I was commissioner at CBP, we tested them with the Border Patrol. And although the technology wasn't quite up to what it could be, what it should be, the focus group that I talked to was the Border Patrol agents thought they were fine because in the vast majority of circumstances, the body camera video would support what they were saying. And police departments, you have officers that won't won't go out on patrol unless they do have a body camera, because they know that it's going to, in most cases, support their actions.
0: One specific step that's apparently taking place is that, according to Senator Angus King, he told NPR that U.S. Immigration and Customs Enforcement is going to pause non-urgent vehicle stops for now. Do you think that is a solid step forward? Do you think that makes a difference?
14: Well, ever since Los Angeles, Chicago, Portland, Minneapolis, they have really tried to do their best to take themselves off the front pages. And of course, that's, I think, not for any particular reason other than that they're very concerned about the midterm elections. And these videos that have gone viral, these Kent State kind of videos, are going to come up again and again in November. Mm-hmm. So I'd love to say they're doing it for the right reasons. I'm just not sure.
0: That is Gil Kerlikowske, U.S. Customs and Border Protection Commissioner under President Obama. Thank you so much for your time.
14: Thank you.
20: The Endangered Species Act has been a powerful tool for environmental regulation for more than 50 years. But the Trump administration has now made a change that dramatically alters the protections for at-risk species. Environmental groups have already challenged this move in court. And here to help us understand the story is NPR's Ari Daniel. Hi, Ari.
21: Hi, Elsa. It's good to be with you.
20: Good to have you. Okay, so tell us, what is at the heart of this change exactly?
21: It all revolves around a single word, actually, harm. The Endangered Species Act prohibits the direct killing or capture of federally protected wildlife, but it also forbids their harassment and harm. Holly Doremus is an environmental law professor at UC Berkeley.
22: They wanted to be clear that you didn't have to shoot a critter, that if you, for example, removed the place where it nests, even if it was not there at the time, you would be hurting it.
21: In other words, harm included significant modification or degradation of the habitat of protected wildlife.
20: Right, like how interfering with the place that a species calls home could be really detrimental to them.
21: Yes, detrimental to their ability to feed, shelter, reproduce. And this interpretation goes back to almost the very beginning of the law in the 1970s. Americans were worried that key species were in danger of being wiped out. We're talking whales, wolves, whooping cranes. Darima says this law was thought of as a kind of triage for species nearing extinction.
22: Just as a patient would not be expected to spend the rest of their life in the emergency room, species were supposed to be given special medical attention and treatment to recover.
20: But Ari, when it comes to harm, I mean, like, has everyone agreed on this definition over the years? I mean, let me guess, no.
21: You're right. It has come under legal challenge. And in a 6-3 decision in 1995, the Supreme Court upheld that habitat modification does constitute harm and runs afoul of the Endangered Species Act. And that is how things have stayed.
20: Well, until now, right? Like, what changed?
21: The Trump administration has now rescinded this definition of the word harm, saying it refers only to the direct injury or killing of a member of an endangered species.
20: Huh, so habitats are no longer included.
21: Right. In a statement, Secretary of the Interior Doug Burgum said, quote, "This action restores common sense, respects private property, provides much needed certainty for landowners, and follows the statute Congress actually passed." Certain industry groups have voiced their support, like the country's largest association for the construction industry. In a public comment last year, they wrote that they, quote, "appreciate the administration's efforts to reduce unnecessary regulatory burdens."
20: All right. Well, how are environmental groups and wildlife advocates reacting right now to this?
21: They're worried that the rule change, which goes into effect in 2 months, could destroy the wild places that endangered species depend on. Earlier today, the law firm Earth Justice, alongside more than half a dozen other environmental groups, filed a lawsuit in federal district court against the government. Kristen Boyles is an attorney with the firm.
23: Making this kind of dramatic change doesn't make any legal sense because it goes against the fundamental purpose and spirit of the statute itself. All of those things make it an unreasoned and unreasonable decision.
20: And Ari, can you just tell us, like, what kinds of species could be affected by this decision?
21: Well, salmon in Puget Sound, Florida panthers, but Boyles told me this rule could impact just about any species.
20: And so what are the next steps here?
21: In the near term, Boyle says that countless individual projects will probably be held up in court as these two very different understandings of the word harm duke it out. And that means confusion and lots of litigation.
20: Oh, I'm sure. That is NPR's Ari Daniel. Thank you so much, Ari.
21: Anytime, Elsa.

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1: 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FM Odyssey with Fred Migliori starts at 10 a.m. and Joni O brings us the Stray Cat Lounge at 1, followed by Bill Stewart with Folk, Bluegrass, and more, and Mozart's Attic with J-Ski from 6 until 9, where Future Echoes wraps up the broadcast day into the midnight hour. 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
2: Maurice Ravel was sometimes called the last of the Impressionists, to his great annoyance. 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

0: What's up? Hey, it's Danny Morris. Join me in the Big Surf Show, Friday evenings, 10 to midnight. Come and hang 10 with us. You're spinning tunes, get you stoked. Wax the board, hit the beach, go get wet. Right here in WFIT 89.5. 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
2: 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I'm Scott Detrow.
3: And I'm Elsa Chang. A centerpiece of President Trump's push to make prescription medications more affordable is a government website for drug discounts that carries his own name. TrumpRx launched in February. 17 drug makers agreed to give discounts on some of their medications. NPR Pharmaceuticals correspondent Sydney Lupkin joins us now to tell us how it's going so far. Hi, Sydney.
4: Hello.
3: Hello. Okay, so are people actually using TrumpRx?
4: Yeah, well, the site says it saved more than $400 million for Americans, but I can't verify that. I asked the White House for more information about how many patients it helped and which drugs were the most popular, but haven't gotten those answers yet. Ronnie Hauser is the Senior Vice President of Policy and Pharmacy Affairs for the National Community Pharmacists Association. She told me what pharmacists around the country are telling her about TrumpRx.
5: I wouldn't say that it's extremely common, but we are hearing from our members. They are having patients here and there come in, you know, seeking to access the TrumpRx price.
4: TrumpRx has 92 brand name drugs with discounts on the site. Brand name drugs are the ones people typically struggle to afford. These discounts came after the Trump administration threatened to impose tariffs on a group of 17 drug makers to push them to lower their prices. The administration made a big show starting last fall of announcing agreements with them, and the pharmaceutical companies promised to sell brand name medicines directly to consumers at a discount on TrumpRx.
3: Okay, you said 92 brand name drugs. Can you just put that into context? Like, is that a lot of drugs?
4: You know, it's more than when TrumpRx launched 6 months ago, but it's actually just a sliver of those 17 companies' brand name drugs. They make more than 800 brand name drugs combined. So most of the drugs these companies make are not on TrumpRx. Here's what Dr. Ben Rome at Harvard Medical School had to say about that.
6: It probably showcases that for most companies and in most cases, this is a little bit more for show, to show that they're engaging, than it is for like a genuine interest in selling all of their products via this mechanism.
4: So even though Pfizer has more TrumpRx discounts than any other company that made a deal with the White House, that still leaves out more than 100 Pfizer brand name drugs.
3: Interesting. What kinds of drugs were left out then?
4: Yeah, drugs such as Pfizer's Ibrance for advanced breast cancer, which, according to a recent government report, costs more than $15,000 a month out of pocket.
3: Wow.
4: Pfizer says it is offering significant TrumpRx savings on a wide range of drugs, and that the company will continue to make regular assessments about adding things as TrumpRx evolves. But two of the companies that made agreements with the Trump administration, Gilead and Regeneron, haven't added any drugs to TrumpRx yet. They say they'll add one drug each, Gilead's Epclusa for hepatitis C and Regeneron's Praluent for bad cholesterol. That would leave out Biktarvy, which is Gilead's HIV drug and its biggest selling drug.
3: So then, Sydney, who is TrumpRx helping exactly?
4: Broadly speaking, TrumpRx is most useful for patients who need brand name medicines that are not covered by their insurance. If you have insurance, your copay is likely going to be your best deal. But for brand name drugs that are less commonly covered by health insurance, like obesity drugs and drugs for IVF, TrumpRx could save them money. Patients who need GLP-1s are getting the most use out of TrumpRx, and that's according to GoodRx, which is working with the administration. Patients picking up a TrumpRx drug at the pharmacy counter would typically use a coupon that GoodRx processes on the back end. TrumpRx also added hundreds of generics in the spring, but it's serving as more of a search tool for other discounts on CostPlus drugs, Amazon Pharmacy, local pharmacies. Consumers might find that helpful, but they can go to those sites directly too.
3: That is NPR's Sydney Lumpkin. Thank you, Sydney.
4: You bet.
2: So this may have happened to you. You're watching the World Cup. Your team finally scores. You scream. You jump around. Everything is great. But wait. The referee says it is time for a video review. The use of VAR, the video assistant referee, has been one of the great controversies at this year's World Cup. FIFA says it is making the game more fair, but some fans and teams say it is being abused. Has VAR gone too far? NPR's Jasmine Garz reviews the footage.
7: The VAR wasn't always the villain. Let me go back to 2009, during a qualification match for the World Cup. France-Ireland.
8: And suddenly the French are back in control!
7: Thierry Henry was a forward for France, as heard here on Sky Sports. It was a handball. The ref didn't call it.
9: There. No question he handles it. It's unbelievable.
7: This was hardly the first time there was an accusation of a hand goal, but by 2009, the technology did exist to look at the play. It just wasn't being used because FIFA, soccer's ruling body, is incredibly reluctant to change its rules. I mean, up until 1970, teams weren't even allowed to make substitutions. Professor Chris Davis from Adelphi University studies the history of sports, and he says whenever FIFA is thinking about making a big change, they look towards the U.S.
10: A lot of the innovations in soccer, just even putting names in the back of jerseys, started in the United States.
7: He says fans in the U.S. are typically not so caught up in soccer traditionalism. And so VAR was tested in 2014 and 2015 in Major League Soccer matches. Then it was introduced in the 2018 World Cup. Here's how it works. There's a referee crew on the field, and then there's another watching on video. And for the most part, Davis says, people liked that.
10: Clear instances were being corrected. And I think that was the beauty of it, where it's like the referee couldn't see that, right? So we have a clear instance of protecting the integrity of the game.
7: But it also wasn't being used that much. Fast forward to 2026, and refs checking VAR has become ubiquitous in every game, especially when it comes to offside. Consider the Iran match against Belgium. An Iran goal was taken away because VAR found that the Iranian player's butt was offside. A few days later, a Colombian goal was annulled when an attacker's toe was offside.
11: It is completely interrupting what the game state is.
7: This is Felipe Cardenas, senior writer with The Athletic.
11: One of the best and most special moments in a football match is a goal and the goal celebration. And now every goal gets reviewed, and there are times where the players have to wait until the referee gets the right decision and he hears from the VAR.
7: And VAR is at the center of one of the most controversial games in this cup, Egypt-Argentina. For most of the game, Egypt dominated. They made a second goal in the 67th minute. The VAR pointed to a questionable foul that happened in the lead-up all the way across the field. The referee reviewed the video. Egypt's goal got annulled, and Argentina went on to win.
11: So that's why Egypt still considers that they have been robbed at this World Cup.
7: At the end of the day, the use of VAR and tech in soccer echoes a lot of conversations happening in society today. Where is the line between tech helping and going too far? Cardenas says he thinks the answer is somewhere in the middle.
11: You know, as football fans, you should live with human error at times. It's okay for a referee to make a mistake. We're getting to the point where it's like it's taboo if a referee makes a mistake.
7: In other words, sometimes you just gotta accept the ref's decision. No ands, buts, or toes. Jasmine Garst, NPR News, New York.

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3: Local weather conditions from WFIT, Melbourne. Partly cloudy skies with an expected low of 75 degrees. Possible south-southeast winds around 5 miles an hour, becoming west-southwest after midnight. Expect showers and thunderstorms before 9 p.m. and a 60% chance of rain.
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3: Here's a local and state news update from Florida Today and WFIT. I'm Evan Nemchek. Orlando leaders are weighing their options should an expanded homestead tax exemption go into effect next year. In November, voters will decide whether or not to expand the homestead property tax exemption for homeowners from $50,000 to $250,000 by 2028. Yesterday, city commissioners discussed ways to counter the loss, such as a hiring freeze and creating property tax stabilization funds. Should the proposal pass, the city predicts a loss of $75 to $80 million in 2029 after the exemption goes into full effect. That's roughly 10% of the city's general fund. District 5 Commissioner Sean Rose says the cut has potential to hinder the city's ability to improve neighborhoods.
5: I got a resident who thanked me because her brother is blind and now he can walk the streets because we improved and put ADA. So I think collectively that needs to be what we really do. Every department needs to do it, from business development to public works to OPD to fire department. Start really saying, like, these are your dollars at work.
3: The proposal, known as Amendment 3, needs a supermajority or 60% of the vote to pass. Republicans control Florida's government with a supermajority in the legislature. But WUSF's Douglas Soule reports Democrats say they can loosen the GOP grip this election cycle.
6: A supermajority allows Republican lawmakers to easily advance their priorities, unless there's infighting. Democrats have little power. But Florida Democratic Party Chair Nikki Fried is telling the other party to look out.
7: The Republican supermajority in this legislature is breakable, and we are going to break it this cycle.
6: She says the party has gotten a big boost of money coming in and is backed by a strong grassroots volunteer effort. And she says Democrats have recruited a large batch of candidates who can push an affordability message. That's a hot topic, with prices up from housing to gas. It's an uphill climb, facing a strong state GOP machine. Florida Republican Party Chair Evan Power says there's no path for Democratic victory. I'm Douglas Soule in Tallahassee.
3: Florida's coral reef has been beset by warming seas and rampaging disease. WUSF's Steve Newborn reports one study has found coral resistant to one of the deadliest coral diseases ever recorded.
8: Stony coral tissue loss disease has killed countless corals across Florida and the Caribbean since it was discovered off Miami in 2014. Now, researchers at Sarasota's Moat Marine Laboratory have identified some disease-resistant coral. Research scientist Sarah Williams says it could help repopulate the reef with hardier coral.
9: What we can do is take the results from this study to inform which corals we put on the reef. So that way, if we put more resistant corals out, hopefully those corals are going to survive the next disease wave and continue to grow and build more resilient reefs.
8: Williams hopes genes from these resistant mountainous star coral can eventually be transferred to the 20 other species on the reef that have been affected. I'm Steve Newborn in Tampa.
3: For these stories and more, visit floridatoday.com and WFIT.org. I'm Evan Nemchak.
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2: And I'm Elsa Chang in Culver City, California. Well, some good news on the cost of living today. Inflation cooled last month. It is a relief for consumers, but it might not last as the war against Iran heats back up. Here to tell us about all of this is NPR personal finance reporter Stephen Bisaha. Hi, Stephen.
3: Hey, it's always nice to have some good news about inflation.
2: It is, but now you're going to tell us it's limited. Okay, so what did we learn from the Labor Department's latest read on inflation?
3: Well, look, if you do look at this report, there is a lot to be positive about. Consumer prices were up 3.5% from a year ago. That is still pretty high, but not nearly as much as in May when it hit the highest point in more than 3 years.
2: Yeah.
3: A lot of this comes down to gas prices. Remember in June, the U.S. had a ceasefire with Iran that seemed to be sticking. Mm-hmm. The national price for a gallon of regular was still up from where it was before the war. But by the end of June, the price was 71 cents lower than the peak in May. That's actually caused prices overall to go down from a month earlier, which, you know, not common to see prices falling.
2: No, not common. And it sounds good, but a lot has changed this month. And Stephen, it looks like this conflict with Iran is ratcheting back up. So how does that change this picture you're describing?
3: Yeah, we are back in this uncertain time and far from those falling gas prices that brought us that relief back in June. Now, it is looking like prices could go back up again, and it's giving a sense of, like, here we go again.
2: Yeah.
3: I did call up Dan North to get his take. He's a senior economist at the insurance firm Allianz Trade North America, and he said, be careful about celebrating.
4: Let's not pop the champagne corks just yet. Because in the case of war, the uncertainty really makes it difficult to predict what could possibly happen.
3: Yeah, to that point, just yesterday, President Trump said the U.S. would charge a 20% toll on cargo ships going through the Strait of Hormuz. Today, he walked that back and said no toll. Remember, the ceasefire between U.S. and Iran is now over. Iran says the strait is closed. U.S. military is putting back up its blockade. This all just goes to show that the situation, it still has a ton of turmoil.
2: A ton. Okay, well, the Federal Reserve, it watches inflation closely. And I saw that the new Fed chair, Kevin Warsh, spoke before Congress today. So what did he say about all of this?
3: Yeah, this was day one of two of testimony for Kevin Warsh on the Hill. And all this uncertainty we're talking about puts the Fed in this tough spot deciding on what to do about interest rates. The one thing that Warsh did make clear in his testimony was he really spoke forcefully about the need to fight inflation.
5: If we get policy right, and I can assure you we will, the inflation surge of the last 5 years will be a thing of the past.
3: Now, to be clear, Warsh did not specifically say the Fed would raise interest rates. But that is the main way the Fed fights inflation. Mm-hmm. So that could put him at odds with President Trump, who appointed Warsh and long made it clear that he wants rate cuts. But here we have Warsh saying things like the Fed has no tolerance for elevated inflation. Even with today's report providing some relief, it still shows inflation well above the Fed's target of 2%.
2: Okay, but for regular Americans, what does this report mean for the cost of living right now?
3: Yeah, Kevin Warsh has said, like he had said, it's been 5 years of high inflation. That's really weighed on people.
2: Yeah.
3: I spoke with drivers filling up yesterday at a gas station in Birmingham, Alabama, and I kept hearing these different versions of, like, resignation about the cost of living, some with a smile, some were just exhausted. For the most part, drivers did welcome the drop in gas, but they want prices to come further, which is really unlikely, less likely as this war drags on.
2: That is NPR's Stephen Bisaha. Thank you, Stephen.
3: Thank you.
1: New York State has imposed the country's first statewide pause on the construction of large data centers. Governor Kathy Hochul took the action in an executive order she signed today. This all comes as backlash has built in communities across the country, and there's some pushback against data center growth coming from politicians from both parties. We're joined now by Samuel King of the New York Public News Network. Hey, Samuel.
6: Hi, Scott.
1: Tell us a little bit more about this order that Governor Hochul signed today.
6: Well, the order will do a few things, Scott. It pauses for up to 1 year state environmental permits for any large data center projects that would use 50 megawatts or more in electricity. Those are known as hyperscale data centers. One project that would affect is a massive data center planned for the town of Alabama that's out in western New York that's drawn a lot of community opposition. Hochul says that pause will give the state time to develop stronger regulations to protect consumers and the environment.
7: The bottom line is progress shouldn't arrive with a higher utility bill, deleted water supply, or noise pollution. So we have no choice but to address these challenges created by these massive facilities.
6: At the same time she's doing this, there's a bill going to her from the legislature that would impose a tougher moratorium. It's unclear whether she'll sign that, but I'd note a main sponsor of that bill was with Hochul at the signing in Brooklyn and supported the executive order. Meanwhile, Hochul said the state will make sure through zoning and other laws that data centers will only go in areas where they are wanted and that she'd oppose tax breaks for new data centers. Those have been common in other places.
1: At the same time, these data centers have become more and more intertwined with our lives as users, right? These are used to develop artificial intelligence, help run the internet. How is the tech industry responding to this?
6: Yeah, I got a statement from Tech NYC. They represent a number of the biggest names in tech, including Meta and Google. They say they welcome what they call the governor's thoughtful approach to examining issues like energy demand and community impacts. They say a pause would hurt the state's economy by driving needed investment in technology elsewhere. In general, supporters of the centers say they create jobs in construction and tech fields, and there are community benefits. Sometimes there's places with smaller populations looking for new businesses to contribute to the tax base, and some places have brought in a lot of money for schools and other services from these centers.
1: Worth pointing out, it is not just New York that's taking action against data center growth, right?
6: Yeah, there's some counties and cities that have imposed local pauses or moratoriums. And on the state level, the National Conference of State Legislatures says 15 states actually had bills this year that would place moratoriums on data centers. They only passed, though, in Maine and in New York State. In Virginia, lawmakers will take up that bill again next year. Now, in Maine, the governor vetoed that bill because it lacked an exemption for a small town that has lost a paper mill and wants a data center project to help boost the economy there. While in Virginia, which has one of the biggest clusters of data centers in the world, they're imposing a new tax on the energy they use to try to minimize the impact on energy prices for consumers. And on the federal level, the picture's unclear. At one point, you might remember President Trump told states to not regulate the artificial intelligence industry, and he said he would get tech companies to make sure that their data centers will support their own energy. But back to New York, Hochul is a Democrat running for election this year against Republican Bruce Blakeman. And she's taking the lead on slowing these projects down and maybe an indication of where things stand politically in this election year.
1: That is Samuel King from the New York Public News Network. Thank you so much.
6: Thank you, Scott.

0: You're listening to All Things Considered from NPR News. This month, the Israeli cabinet voted to disobey a ruling that had been handed down by the country's Supreme Court. That ruling was about media regulations, prompting the court to warn that there would be legal anarchy if its decisions were flouted. Well, now, in spite of that warning, another order issued by the same court has been ignored, this time in the occupied West Bank. NPR's Emily Feng reports.
1: Hillel Deragme shows me around the pile of rubble and broken plastic that was once his home. He's a Palestinian shepherd here in the North Jordan Valley, a beautifully stark open stretch of the West Bank. And his family is one of the few remaining Palestinian families left in this part of the Jordan Valley. The rest have fled because of Israeli settlers. Deragme thought he had some protection, however. An order from Israel's highest court halting demolitions for his family's home until mid-July. But on the morning of July 2nd, video here taken by Deragme and Israeli activists show five mass settlers showing up with a bulldozer. And two of the videos they filmed show four Israeli soldiers standing right in front of the settlers, looking on as the settlers tear down Deragme's shelters and a cattle pen.
2: All that's left are piles of rubble, the remains of their home, broken water tanks littered everywhere.
1: Settler attacks against Palestinians are increasing. Israel's army recorded a 50% jump last year in severe settler attacks compared to the year before. A report from this month from two human rights groups in Israel found about a fifth of the land in the West Bank, what is supposed to be territory for a future Palestinian state, is now effectively controlled by Israeli settlements. So the attacks the Deragme family face in the Jordan Valley are not new, but the defiance of a high court order is. We had a court order, but what happened? Kherie Suleiman, Hilal's mother, asks. They tore down everything with no notice anyways. The Israeli military and Koget, a military agency which administers part of the West Bank, did not.

And now he says he's just received a demolition order from Israel's military declaring his grazing land a military area and thus off limits. He says he's working with a lawyer to get a suspension order. But they tore down your neighbor's houses, even with a court order, I say. He shrugs. There's nothing else he can try. Emily Fang, NPR News, Ayana Hilway, and the Occupied West Bank.

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1: Hi, this is Fred Migliori, the host of FM Odyssey. 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
0: It's All Things Considered from NPR News. I'm Scott Detrow.
6: And I'm Juana Summers. There are headlines like the musician who ghosts 3 dates in 1 week, or the woman cheating on her boyfriend with her ex. If any of that sounds familiar, you, like I, have been keeping up with Sex Diaries. It's a weekly column in New York Magazine collected and edited by Alyssa Shalasky. And as the title suggests, the conversation you're about to hear is focused on sex. And if you're wondering why people would choose to bare the details of their intimate lives to Shalasky.
7: You know, people love talking about sex. And if it's anything but positive, we don't do it.
6: She says it doesn't always go well when she asks for a diary. Like one time when she approached her pharmacist.
7: He was gorgeous, like looked straight out of Love Island, you know. And so eventually I said, not to make it weird, but I have this column and I would love if you would participate. And it made him really uncomfortable, and I felt horrible. And he called security to escort me out.
6: But when she gets a yes, Shalasky says she's hyper-protective of her diarists. They're always kept anonymous. And now she's turned a collection of them into a new book, also titled Sex Diaries. It's out today. One distinction from the column is that the book exclusively contains diaries from people exploring non-monogamy. Alyssa Shalasky talked to me all about it and her own experience with non-monogamy, which she described in the book as the healthiest relationship of her life.
7: It's true. And I'm in a monogamous relationship now, but I was pregnant and we were long distance, and he was my person throughout my pregnancy. And not only did I not care what he was doing when I was in New York and he was in LA, I loved him. So I wanted him to experience great sex and joy and flirtation and crushes. And now I know that there's a word for that, compersion, where you are just joyful and euphoric to see your partner joyful and euphoric. And I think it's a really beautiful concept, and it really worked for me.
6: One thing that people should know who aren't familiar with sex diaries, as

0: that in 1 minute when you're reading either the column or the stories in this book, you may be reading something racy and intimate. And in the next sentence or the next page, there's a diarist talking about just the mundane parts of their life, like making coffee and feeding their cat. Why is it important that these diaries, they aren't just the sexual, physical, intimate stuff? It's more than that.
1: Yeah, it's the context. I mean, I always say to the diarist, our readers want to understand the full picture. I mean, yes, the details are fun, how they take their coffee and what's in their omelet and all that. But it's also what's going on at work. How do they feel about their body? I really want my diarist to give the full picture. Otherwise, it's so easy to be like, oh my God, everybody's having better sex than me. Everybody is having better dates than me, better luck than me, or whatever it is. And it's like, well, it's not. Nobody's life is perfect. And it's all super complicated and messy for every single one of us. So let's be real.
0: Okay, I want to get into some of the specific diaries in this book. One is by the 67-year-old woman living in California. One thing that she said that stuck out to me is that this is a woman who has a number of partners, but she describes the simplicity of her life. I mean, I think for a lot of people who perhaps have never been in a non-monogamous relationship of any kind, the idea that she raises that juggling multiple partners can also be something that is an experience of simplicity, that might sound unfamiliar or unlikely. Can you say more about that?
1: Yeah, I think it's quite logical. It's funny you say that because I think people can read, you know, the headlines of a diary like that and they're like, oh, that's chaotic or that's messy. And it's like, no, I think it's logical. It's clean. It's like she understands the difference between love and sex. Both serve a different purpose. To have different men who she refuses to get in a relationship with, but she knows she deeply desires pleasure from. She, for the record, believes in constant STI testing. She's one of the most elegant and classy people I've ever encountered in my life. We should all strive to be so interesting.
0: There are a number of sex diaries that seem to find a relationship where people are at a crossroads, like the investment banker advocating for an open marriage. This is a 44-year-old who's married, and he writes about this moment when more than 15 years into their marriage, his wife asks them this big question. She asks, have you ever had a crush on somebody and wanted to act on it? What did you take away from couples like this one?
1: I think it's beautiful and essential. I love that diary too. You picked all some of my favorites. I think that is so healthy to say, I love you so much. I don't want to break up our family. I actually don't want anything to change, but I think I need to have sex with somebody else. What's the big deal in saying that?
0: Can I just push a bit on this? Because I wonder, I hear you saying we should be able to say these things, and yet I can envision a situation in relationships I've been in the past that could also be really hurtful or hard to hear, especially if you are a person that doesn't want to go act on your crush, that doesn't want to go flirt with somebody else.
1: Sure, but if, of course, and yes, I'm talking about it from the perspective of somebody who has the yearnings, not the person who's
0: of course
1: on the other end. I get it, and I can put myself in that situation too. However, this is where like the communication really is essential. Those are very healthy conversations if the trust is there.
0: Yeah. Esther Perel, the famed relationship and intimacy therapist, wrote the foreword to this book, and she notes that readers of sex diaries, they want to see if its subjects succeed, and I'm quoting her here, and if they fail, there's part of us that might feel reassured. What do you think readers might feel reassured by in reading about those failures?
1: You know, it's they're reassured that they're doing it right. Like, the truth is, I still don't have any answers when it comes to my own private life. Sex is mysterious, and we don't know if we're doing it right. And so I think we cling on to any piece of evidence that we're going to be okay.
0: I mean, Alyssa, this is your job. It pays the bills. But you've also talked about how doing this work has given you hope. Can you talk about what it is that makes you so hopeful after collecting so many of these stories and helping people share themselves?
1: I think we're moving in a very positive direction in terms of our romantic relationships. I think that with the language that's out there, with the discourse that's out there, we are really moving to a place where women in particular feel empowered to say, this is what I'm looking for. this is not for me. Where do you fit in there? I hope, at least. And I'm seeing it more and more in my diaries. I'm seeing people who are truly empowered, and who strive to be an individual within a couple. And I think that it's a really important piece of a healthy relationship. You have to know who you are, what you want, and not be afraid to say it out loud.
0: We've been speaking with Alyssa Schlesky. She writes the Sex Diaries column for New York Magazine, and her book, Sex Diaries, Real Life Stories of Non-Monogamy and Polyamory, is out now. Alyssa, it's been such a pleasure.
1: Thank you so much.
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5: Local weather conditions from WFIT, Melbourne. Partly cloudy skies with an expected low of 75 degrees. Possible south-southeast winds around 5 miles an hour, becoming west-southwest after midnight. Expect showers and thunderstorms before 9 p.m. and a 60% chance of rain.
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8: A lot of divisive mess in our country right now. I trust Maine State Police to provide the thorough, transparent investigation that we need.
9: Investigations are underway in southern Maine after a fatal shooting by an ICE officer.
10: We will have the latest details this Tuesday, July 14th, on All Things Considered from NPR News.
9: I'm Elsa Chang.
10: And I'm Scott Detrow. For the first time in 7 years, two Supreme Court justices appeared before lawmakers to testify about the court's budget.
11: They said, kind of like, we think you're crazy, that you have less security than the director of the Office of Personnel Management does.
9: Also, I speak with Democratic Congressman Ro Khanna of California about being detained during a visit to the occupied West Bank.
12: It was important to get the voices of Palestinians, and that's why I went on a trip to the West Bank that was Palestinian-led.
10: And President Trump reduces the size of two national monuments.
9: Now news.
13: Live from NPR News in Washington, I'm Janine Hurst. The Trump administration has instructed federal officers with Immigration and Customs Enforcement to suspend most vehicle stops around the country. As NPR's Meg Anderson reports, the change comes after ICE officers shot and killed two men in their cars, one in Texas and one in Maine, over the last week.
14: Maine Senator Angus King's office confirmed the policy shift to NPR, though it's still unclear what it will look like in practice. The change is temporary, but will continue until ICE officers receive more training on how to safely make a traffic stop. Jillian Snyder, a former police officer and lecturer at John Jay College, says the evidence suggests immigration officers do need that.
15: If you're looking at all these incidents that have been happening, they're all related to car stops.
14: She says immigration enforcement used to focus on targeted operations, looking for a specific person. Stopping people on the street, Snyder says, is an entirely different scenario. Meg Anderson, NPR News.
13: The sister of former Republican Senator Lindsey Graham has been sworn in, becoming the first woman to represent South Carolina in the U.S. Senate. Darlene Graham will finish the rest of her late brother's term, which expires in January. NPR's Sam Greenglass has more.
16: Graham was sworn in 3 days after her brother's unexpected death. The Graham siblings were especially close. Lindsey became Darlene's guardian after their parents died. He later adopted her so she could access his military benefits from serving as an Air Force lawyer. Senate Pro Tem Chuck Grassley of Iowa administered the oath of office.
17: Do you solemnly swear that you will support and defend the Constitution of the United States?
16: In a soft voice, Graham said she would. Graham is commissioner of the South Carolina Commission for the Blind. She has not said if she'll run in the August 11th Republican primary for a full term. Sam Greenglass, NPR News, Washington.
13: The number of pedestrians killed on U.S. roads has declined for the third year in a row. But as NPR's Joel Rose reports, fatalities are still well above pre-pandemic levels.
18: Drivers struck and killed just over 6,700 people last year, a drop of 7% from the year before, according to a report from the Governor's Highway Safety Association. California alone accounted for more than half of the drop. 2025 marked the third straight year that the number of pedestrian fatalities has declined since peaking in 2022. But last year's number is still 10% higher than the total from 2016. The report also looked at why and when pedestrians are killed and found some familiar patterns. SUVs, pickup trucks, and vans account for more than half of pedestrian deaths, and more than three-quarters of fatalities happen after dark. Joel Rose, NPR News, Washington.
13: Wall Street higher by the closing bell. You're listening to NPR News. In men's World Cup soccer, Spain beat France this hour 2-0 to advance to the finals. It's Spain's second trip to a World Cup final, and they will play the winner of the other semifinal game today between England and Argentina. That game takes place tomorrow. It's Bastille Day in France, where people are battling soaring temperatures that are putting limits on some celebrations. But President Emmanuel Macron still presided over his 10th and final military parade in Paris. NPR's Eleanor Beardsley reports this year's procession is meant to showcase unity with Ukraine and European allies.
19: Macron stood alone on the Place de la Concorde as the Republican Guard played the Marseillaise. Troops marched down the Champs-Élysées. Ukrainian soldiers were among them, while President Volodymyr Zelensky stood nearby. So did 25 other European leaders who met yesterday in Paris to pledge their solidarity with Ukraine as the war with Russia goes into its fifth year. Thousands of people lined the parade route despite the heat. The annual Bastille Day military parade marks the 1789 storming of the Bastille Fortress during the French Revolution. Eleanor Beardsley, NPR News, Paris.
13: The federal government is running a bigger deficit this year than it did last year. Federal tax collections are up this year, but federal spending is growing even faster. The Treasury Department says 9 months into the fiscal year, the government is more than $1.3 trillion in the red. I'm Janine Herbst, and you're listening to NPR News from Washington.
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10: 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I'm Scott Detrow in Washington.
21: And I'm Elsa Chang in Culver City, California. U.S. Immigration and Customs Enforcement will pause non-urgent vehicle stops after two deadly shootings in less than 1 week. That's according to the Office of Independent Maine Senator Angus King. But there are still many unresolved questions in Maine today, where an ICE officer shot and killed a 26-year-old Colombian national who was driving near his home. For more, we're joined now by Carol Bousquet of Maine Public. Hi, Carol.
0: Hi.
21: Hi. Okay, so it's been about a day and a half since this happened. Can you just go back a bit and tell us more about what unfolded?
0: Yes, it was about 7 o'clock yesterday morning, and Joan Sebastian Duran Guerrero was leaving his home for work when two plainclothes officers ran alongside his car trying to get him to stop. Mm-hmm. When he didn't, an ICE officer shot him through the windshield and alleged that Duran Guerrero was using his vehicle to flee and would have run him down. Duran Guerrero died on the scene. Then, late in the day, we learned that the agents were searching for a man who had been ordered removed from the country, but Guerrero was not the man they were looking for.
21: He was not the man. Okay, and we heard from Independent Senator Angus King within hours of the shooting about how this was a botched operation, how the officers were not wearing body cameras.
0: Right.
21: What is the other senator in Maine, Republican Susan Collins, saying so far about all of this?
0: Well, it took her a while to weigh in on this fatal shooting. Mm-hmm. She first announced about 10 hours after the incident that the Department of Homeland Security and FBI would take over the investigation. And then this morning she made the announcement about ceasing non-urgent vehicle stops. And she is concerned about the body cameras. She said it was unfortunate they weren't wearing them, especially as she has secured millions of dollars to expand that program. And she alleges that the government shutdown delayed the implementation of the expanded program. She's up for re-election and is now the focus of protests since the shooting because of her votes to fund ICE. And just hours after yesterday's shooting, hundreds of protesters gathered in Biddeford and then in the evening for a vigil to remember Duran Guerrero, chanting and singing songs and lighting candles. One of the people at the vigil was Anne-Marie Cabral of Kennebunkport, who was angry that officers still fail to wear body cameras.
1: And why aren't there body cams? Why is this happening? It is like Nazis.
0: Lara of Waterboro, who asked us not to use her last name because she didn't want the federal government to know who she was, says Mainers need to rally around people of color.
22: Where's the due process? You know, where's the accountability? I'm seeing cover-up after cover-up after cover-up, especially in our state, for as many people to come out as possible.
21: Well, what are law enforcement officials saying so far?
0: Well, today is just barely a day after the event, so they're not saying much about the investigation. But Senator King wants an independent investigation that is fast-tracked to ensure transparency and clarity. And Biddeford's mayor, Liam LaFountain, wants the same, and he expects our congressional delegation to remain vigilant and keep the residents of Maine in mind as they work with the attorney general and alongside the FBI.
21: All right.
8: There's a lot of divisiveness in our country right now, a lot of different people who people trust. I trust Maine State Police to be part of this investigation, to provide the thorough, transparent investigation, findings, and facts that we need.
21: All right, that is Maine Public's Carol Bousquet in Portland, Maine. Thank you, Carol.
0: Thank you.
23: As we mentioned, the second fatal ICE shooting in 1 week is now prompting a policy shift at the agency. ICE will now suspend most vehicle stops during enforcement. For more details and some context, we turn to NPR immigration correspondent Sergio Martinez Beltran. Hey, Sergio.
24: Hey, Scott.
23: So we just heard about Maine. You were in Houston covering a different fatal ICE shooting there. That shooting also stemmed from a traffic stop. And now we have this news today on a policy change. Tell us about it.
24: Yeah, I mean, the Department of Homeland Security is pausing, at least for now, most immigration-related traffic stops. The news was confirmed to us by the office of Maine U.S. Senator Angus King. You know, the two men killed in Houston and Maine had been driving their vehicles when ICE officers attempted to pull them over. In both cases, the two victims were not the intended enforcement target of ICE. Now, DHS told NPR it will not discuss enforcement tactics, so we don't yet know all the details of this change, but Senator King's office says this is happening. And this could mark a significant shift in policy. Sara Saldana is a former ICE acting director under President Obama. She calls it a good start.
25: I think it's a very practical thing to do until the agency can get its officers more properly trained and attuned to what their effort is. Immigration enforcement shouldn't be a deadly endeavor. It should be a method by which to make sure that people are complying with the law.
24: Again, Saldana says the training should include increased and improved training on traffic stops, car pursuits, and people's constitutional rights.
23: Give us a little bit more of the context of what the current policy is for ICE officers when it comes to traffic stops and the use of deadly force.
24: So DHS's policy on paper says deadly force cannot be used solely to prevent someone from fleeing unless the person poses a significant threat of death or serious physical harm to the agent or others. Now, the issue is that in these two last cases in Maine and Texas, we haven't seen video evidence that backs up DHS's claims that in Texas, the man, in their words, weaponized his car against the ICE agent, and that in Maine, the man posed a public safety threat. So advocates, politicians, and community members are calling for independent investigations. They're asking why deadly force was used. Was it justified? Were these drivers posing a threat of death or serious harm?
23: Now, one of the big storylines in Minnesota was that the video undercut ICE's claims of what happened. There's not a clear picture of what happened in the moments before these two latest shootings, in part because the agents were not wearing body cameras, right?
24: Right, and that footage would have been key to get an understanding of what happened. It's also key for holding law enforcement agents accountable if they violated protocols. I talked to Lauren Bunce. She directs the nonprofit National Police Accountability Project.
3: I think luckily in both instances there were witnesses, but it's really hard to be able to hold ICE agents accountable in any manner if, you know, all we're getting from DHS right now is kind of vague statements about the car being used in a way that was either threatening the ICE agents or, in the case of Maine, threatening the public.
24: Bond says the public needs to keep the pressure on the Trump administration to demand transparency and changes. And remember, after the fatal shootings of Renee Good and Alex Preddy in Minneapolis, video evidence contradicted DHS's claims that the two were trying to injure or kill ICE agents.
23: Do we know why these agents in both Maine and in Texas were not wearing body cameras?
24: Yeah, that's a great question. Politicians are asking the same thing. After the killings of Good and Preddy, the Trump administration vowed to quickly deploy body cameras to immigration agents across the country. But that hasn't happened. Only about half of the field officers have body cameras, according to DHS. The agency is blaming Democrats in Congress and the partial government shutdowns for these. But the agency, again, is vowing to deploy body cameras for all agents in the next 60 days.
23: NPR's Sergio Martinez Beltran, thank you so much.
24: You're welcome.
21: The Federal Communications Commission is reviewing a federal program that helps keep schools and libraries connected to the internet. It's called the E-Rate program, and the agency's scrutiny has educators bracing for cuts to a subsidy that helps keep kids and school operations online. And Pierre Sequoia Carrillo has this story.
4: San Bernardino County has 33 school districts and covers thousands of square miles of Southern California. Assistant Superintendent David Thurston oversees technology for all of them.
5: We have the mountain regions, the far-flung desert regions, and then our urban and suburban areas as well. So we're a really diverse county.
4: San Bernardino has already done the hard work of building infrastructure to get internet access to schools from the edge of Los Angeles all the way to the state's eastern border. But the costs don't end once the fiber optic cables are installed. Then districts have to pay for the internet.
5: Those are monthly service costs, right? Those are ongoing, essentially utility costs. That's what E-Rate pays for.
4: E-Rate is a three-decade-old bipartisan program that helps lower the cost of internet access to schools and libraries. It was created by Congress, and the FCC oversees it. And 2 weeks ago, the agency announced a full review of the program. The move took many, including Thurston, by surprise.
5: By its own data and its own measurement, the program is healthy. The program is doing what it needs to do and is important.
4: Others saw this coming. The conservative Project 2025 blueprint singled out federal broadband policy as a target to cut agency spending. The current FCC chairman, Brendan Carr, helped write that chapter of the document meant to guide the second Trump administration. Less predictable was the chairman's reasoning for reviewing the program. Screen time. Here's Carr speaking at an FCC meeting last month.
6: Researchers are consistently finding that excessive screen time use has a detrimental impact on the well-being of kids and teens.
4: While some states and many districts are looking for ways to limit screen time, few, if any, are looking to operate without the internet. And paying for those services without the federal subsidy could leave schools on the hook for tens of thousands of dollars every month.
7: We spend more than $500,000 a year to keep our students connected.
4: That's Patrick Mayer. He's the superintendent for the Alaska Gateway School District, a remote district with just under 400 students.
7: In rural Alaska, we don't have numerous options for internet service providers. 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We have one provider.
4: And that provider can charge a lot. But district students rely on being connected at school to get an education.
7: To backfill that funding would be very, very difficult. You'd have to cut staff and you'd have to look at reducing the services that you provide students.
4: Mayer spoke with me from Washington, D.C. He and another superintendent from Alaska are in town for meetings with lawmakers. They're determined to save the E-rate program. Sequoia Carrillo, NPR News.
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1: 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I'm Scott Detrow.
2: And I'm Ailsa Chang. Congressman Ro Khanna, a Democrat from California, says he was detained for more than 1 hour by armed Israeli settlers and then by Israeli soldiers, all during a visit to the occupied West Bank last week. Khanna says he was only allowed to continue proceeding after contacting the U.S. Embassy in Israel. U.S. Ambassador to Israel, Mike Huckabee, later called Khanna's trip a, quote, stunt. And he said that Khanna went to a military-controlled area without prior clearance. Israeli officials have also countered Khanna's version of this whole story. So we invited Khanna to try to clear things up. Welcome back to All Things Considered, Congressman.
3: Thank you for having me.
2: Okay, so you called this visit to the occupied West Bank, in your own words, a, quote, Palestinian-led trip. Why was going on a specifically Palestinian-led trip important to you?
3: I've been to Israel 3 times before. I've met with Prime Minister Netanyahu, Prime Minister Bennett, many Israeli officials, and I had been to Ramallah, where I met with President Abbas. But I wanted to see firsthand the occupation, the conditions on the ground in the occupied West Bank. And it was important to get the voices of Palestinians. And that's why I went on a trip to the West Bank that was Palestinian-led. Now we informed the American embassy, we informed the Israeli embassy.
2: Oh, well, there's some pushback on that, actually. Israel's ambassador to the U.S. says you refuse Israel's offer to coordinate your visit there, and that is why the Israeli military didn't immediately allow you passage. What is your response to that?
3: Well, they're correct that I didn't allow for the coordination, meaning that Israel wanted me to come meet with Israeli government officials and meet with Israeli officials. I said, no, this is a Palestinian-led trip to the West Bank. But they knew I was there. They helped escort me.
2: They were
3: me.
2: Fully aware.
3: Yeah, they helped escort me through the airport. I mean, they knew I was a member of Congress. They got me through very quickly through the airport when I landed in Ben-Gurion. They knew that I was going to the West Bank. They were fully aware. They just were upset that it's unconventional that a member of Congress doesn't go to Israel and does the Israeli government or APEC itinerary. And I wanted to do a Palestinian-led tour. That's
2: Well, Israeli officials weren't the only ones upset. I mean, how do you respond to people like Ambassador Huckabee, who says this whole trip was just a political stunt on your part?
3: He's a Donald Trump acolyte who obviously has supported a greater Israel and supports annexation. So, you know, he obviously doesn't agree. But the interesting thing is the deputy chief of missions, David Brownstein, is the one who helped save our lives. We were on the phone with him when we were on the van and when we were detained. And he's the one who called the Israeli government to finally get the police to let us go 75 to 90 minutes out. So obviously, the American embassy was also aware that I was there. And I really appreciate what David Brownstein did. I admire what he did.
2: Can we talk more about your account of what happened originally? So you say that you were stopped by Israeli settlers while traveling in a vehicle to a small village. Tell me, why were you heading there originally?
3: Well, we wanted to see the Zanuda village. It was destroyed by Yanan Levy, who's an extremist settler, still free. And they had destroyed the village and the elementary school. And we were taking photos of that. By the way, the site we were at 3-4 months ago, other Congress people were there. Congressman Kasten, Congresswoman Rosa DeLauro. And on this part, the person who took us there, Nadav, an Israeli citizen from Breaking the Silence.
2: A peace activist, yes.
3: Yeah, and it was not a restricted zone. In fact, even the IDF now has admitted that they were wrong. It was not a restricted zone.
2: Okay, so let me just, I'm just trying to picture what happened. So your vehicle is proceeding towards this village, Zanuda.
3: No, we were parked there.
2: You were parked there. And what happened next once the car was stopped?
3: Then these extremist settlers came, two of them, one of them with a M4 gun, the other one also armed. I was told, get in the van. We all got into the van. They parked their car right in front of our van. So we couldn't exit because it was a single dirt road that went up to this the village. And they started brandishing their gun, the M4. And they, when we went and told them, our interpreter and security guard, that we were with the Americans and the American embassy, they kind of laughed. They said, that doesn't matter. And this went on for about 20, 30 minutes before the IDF came.
2: And then what happened when the IDF came, the Israeli military?
3: Well, when the IDF came, first of all, the settlers called other settler friends of theirs. So there were other cars that started blockading us in. And then there were about four female officers. We said, okay, clear this so that an American delegation could get through. And they refused to. They said, no, we are—
2: Who refused?
3: Here, the IDF officers. And they refused to clear the path. They refused to tell the settlers to leave and let us through. And they parked their vehicle also blocking further our exit and said, we just have to stay there. They're not going to allow us to move.
2: Well, the Israeli military's statement about this whole incident denied that their soldiers were involved in blocking the road. And they say that they quickly dispersed civilians and reopened the road. What is your response to that statement?
3: They now admit that we're in a zone that we were allowed to be in. They now admit that their soldiers were parked there and did not disperse the settlers. And that they were further blocking us. And they're now claiming that they were just waiting for orders from the police, and that's why they had detained us. But it still does not change the facts that there were illegal settlers that detained us, and that the IDF sided with the settlers, as the videotape shows.
2: Right. I just want to point out there is video of this incident, and there are witnesses who corroborate your account. Now, you say the goal of this 3-day trip was to meet with Palestinians living under Israeli occupation. And Congressman, after all that has happened to you and your team, what is your overall takeaway from this experience?
3: That the Israelis lie, that this government that lied about genocide has no problem lying about the detention of Americans, that there is an arrogance of power, and that they're totally out of touch with the fact that Americans under 50 have totally lost confidence in Israel, and they're going to be in for a rude awakening when there's a new generation of power in America at 26 and 2028.
2: Well, I was just going to ask you, I mean, what can be done to invoke that rude awakening, as you put it? Is there a policy solution that would help, that people in Congress can help effectuate?
3: Well, they're going to lose all aid, and we're going to stop military sales. Massey Amendment is a vote on ending aid. It may not pass now, but it certainly will pass in the next administration. They're going to lose military sales. They're going to have an administration call them an apartheid state and call them a state that has committed genocide. They're going to lose our support in the United Nations, and we shouldn't be giving money to Israel that's using it to detain Americans.
2: Democratic Congressman Ro Khanna of California, thank you very much for your time.
3: Thank you.
2: And we will note that we did request comment from the Israel Defense Forces, that's the Israeli military, for clarification on their statement following this interview. We have not yet heard back from them. And we will also note Israel strongly denies all allegations of genocide.

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3: Local weather conditions from WFIT, Melbourne. Partly cloudy skies with an expected low of 75 degrees. Possible south-southeast winds around 5 miles an hour, becoming west-southwest after midnight. Expect showers and thunderstorms before 9 p.m. and a 60% chance of rain. Here's a local and state news update from Florida Today and WFIT. I'm Evan Nemchek. Orlando leaders are weighing their options should an expanded homestead tax exemption go into effect next year. In November, voters will decide whether or not to expand the homestead property tax exemption for homeowners from $50,000 to $250,000 by 2028. Yesterday, city commissioners discussed ways to counter the loss, such as a hiring freeze and creating property tax stabilization funds. Should the proposal pass, the city predicts a loss of $75 to $80 million in 2029 after the exemption goes into full effect. That's roughly 10% of the city's general fund. District 5 Commissioner Sean Rose says the cut has potential to hinder the city's ability to improve neighborhoods.
4: I got a resident who thanked me because her brother is blind and now he can walk the streets because we improved and put ADA. So I think collectively that needs to be what we really do. Every department needs to do it, from business development to public works to OPD to fire department. Start really saying, like, these are your dollars at work.
3: The proposal, known as Amendment 3, needs a supermajority or 60% of the vote to pass. Republicans control Florida's government with a supermajority in the legislature. But WUSF's Douglas Soule reports Democrats say they can loosen the GOP grip this election cycle.
5: A supermajority allows Republican lawmakers to easily advance their priorities, unless there's infighting. Democrats have little power. But Florida Democratic Party Chair Nikki Fried is telling the other party to look out.
6: The Republican supermajority in this legislature is breakable, and we are going to break it this cycle.
5: She says the party has gotten a big boost of money coming in and is backed by a strong grassroots volunteer effort. And she says Democrats have recruited a large batch of candidates who can push an affordability message. That's a hot topic, with prices up from housing to gas. It's an uphill climb, facing a strong state GOP machine. Florida Republican Party Chair Evan Power says there's no path for Democratic victory. I'm Douglas Soule in Tallahassee.
3: Florida's coral reef has been beset by warming seas and rampaging disease. WUSF's Steve Newborn reports one study has found coral resistant to one of the deadliest coral diseases ever recorded.
7: Stony coral tissue loss disease has killed countless corals across Florida and the Caribbean since it was discovered off Miami in 2014. Now, researchers at Sarasota's Moat Marine Laboratory have identified some disease-resistant coral. Research scientist Sarah Williams says it could help repopulate the reef with hardier coral.
8: What we can do is take the results from this study to inform which corals we put on the reef. So that way, if we put more resistant corals out, hopefully those corals are going to survive the next disease wave and continue to grow and build more resilient reefs.
7: Williams hopes genes from these resistant mountainous star coral can eventually be transferred to the 20 other species on the reef that have been affected. I'm Steve Newborn in Tampa.
3: For these stories and more, visit floridatoday.com and WFIT.org. I'm Evan Nemchek.
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11: This is All Things Considered from NPR News. I'm Elsa Chang in Culver City, California.
12: And I'm Scott Detrow in Washington. The Supreme Court did something today it has not done in 7 years. It sent two of its justices to Capitol Hill to testify about its budget request for the coming year. The budget has grown dramatically in recent years because of the equally dramatic rise in the number and intensity of threats to the justices' safety. NPR Legal Affairs correspondent Nina Totenberg joins us now to talk about today's hearings, which took place before the House and Senate Appropriations Subcommittees that do deal with the court's funding. Hi, Nina.
13: Hi there.
12: What's the headline from this?
13: The headline is basically that Justices Elena Kagan and Amy Coney Barrett were essentially preaching to the choir today because members of Congress of both parties have in recent years also experienced a large spike in threats. Indeed, as Justice Kagan pointed out, it was Republican Daryl Issa and Democrat Elijah Cummings who insisted that the court beef up its security 10 years ago after Justice Antonin Scalia died in his sleep on a hunting trip with no security anywhere nearby to respond quickly.
14: They said, kind of like, we think you're crazy, you know, that you have less security than the director of the Office of Personnel Management does. And we think that you have to do better.
13: Before that, the justices basically had little to no security. They drove their own cars to work, went to the movies and shopped at supermarkets unaccompanied, and did their private travel on their own. And frankly, they liked it that way because also, frankly, having security is personally invasive.
12: Mm-hmm.
13: But the number of threats has grown so exponentially that they had to undertake major changes, including expanding the court police just this year for the coming year by 38% to protect the justices and their homes at all times and funding additional cybersecurity measures. And yet, as Justice Kagan pointed out, the court's budget of $207 million is extremely modest. It's just 0.1% of the entire federal budget.
12: Did either justice, either Kagan or Barrett, give any specifics about the way these threats have affected them and their families?
13: Yes, they did. Justice Barrett came prepared to give two good illustrations. First was the day she brought home a bulletproof vest.
15: My 12-year-old son was standing in the doorway of my bedroom, and he wanted to know what it was, and I didn't know how to respond because I didn't expect that performing this service was going to put me in the position of explaining to my children what a bulletproof vest was and why I had to wear one.
13: She also described how just 6 weeks ago, her house was swatted with local police responding to a fake emergency call. The locals would have invaded the Barrett home, but for the fact that her own Supreme Court detail was there to prevent it. Several committee members also asked about the Supreme Court's ethics requirements, noting that members of Congress and the executive branch are limited to gifts under $50, while the Supreme Court has no such limit. Democratic Congresswoman Rosa DeLauro said she supports a bill that would ban most GIFs, and she similarly called for some sort of enforcement mechanism for the ethics rules adopted by the Supreme Court itself. But Justice Kagan, who said she favors an enforcement mechanism, said that creating such a system is really hard. After all, as she noted, you wouldn't want either the president or Congress imposing a system on the court because that would lead to compromising the independence of the judiciary. One idea that Kagan seemed to like would be to create a panel of distinguished retired judges to enforce the court's ethics code, but Justice Barrett seemed unpersuaded.
15: Who selects the judges? How is the panel comprised?
13: That answer shows you how hard it can be to get the court to agree on new remedies.
12: When it comes to the broader political climate, though, I'm curious, was there any discussion today about, you know, specifically President Trump's furious and personal reaction to some of the court's recent rulings?
13: Yes, Democratic Senator Jack Reed asked about that, and Justice Kagan responded by citing the Chief Justice's 2025 year-end report.
14: And he talked about, like, criticism is fair game. I mean, go for it. But intimidation is a different thing entirely. And when political figures of any stripe are trying to intimidate judges, that's where we really have crossed the line.
12: Any other topics of note, Nina?
13: There was a lot of talk also about the court's emergency docket. We'll have more about that tomorrow on Morning Edition.
12: I'll tune in. That is NPR Legal Affairs correspondent Nina Totenberg. Thank you so much.
13: Thank you, Scott.
11: President Trump has signed proclamations that dramatically reduce the size of two national monuments in southern Utah. Conservationists and tribal leaders worry that it could undo years of work to protect these lands. KUER's David Kondos has more.
16: Grand Staircase Escalante and Bears Ears National Monuments are vast, wild landscapes filled with red rock cliffs, sandstone canyons, and thousands of years of indigenous history. They were established by Presidents Clinton and Obama, respectively. With his proclamations Monday, Trump cut their sizes by 90% and 91%. That opens land to mining for resources he says could help the nation's economy and energy independence. Now, the president shrunk both monuments in his first term, too, before President Biden restored them in 2021. But the latest cuts are even bigger.
17: I am angry.
16: Davina Smithy Jasa is a member of the Navajo Nation and the Bears Ears Intertribal Coalition.
17: I am hurt, and I'm tired of standing here having to explain again why Bears Ears matters.
16: She says in addition to preserving the past, the monuments are also about making sure Native peoples can continue to pray and conduct ceremonies on that land today. And the Bears Ears Proclamation also terminated a groundbreaking partnership between the federal government and tribes that incorporated indigenous guidance on managing the monument. Utah political leaders have long targeted these two monuments as examples of federal government overreach. Celeste Myers is a Kane County commissioner near Grand Staircase. She now sees better economic prospects for mining and logging.
18: I hope it opens up for a little more prosperity, different ways to make livelihood rather than tourism and recreation.
16: Utah's governor and congressional delegation stood behind Trump as he signed the proclamations. Arizona Democratic Congresswoman Adelita Grijalva says the Trump administration is systematically rolling back public land protections across the West.
19: We need to remain vigilant in protecting all of our sacred areas because this has never been about responsible land management. This administration is handing over public lands to private interests.
16: Several conservation groups have called Trump's proclamations illegal and say they plan to challenge them in court. For NPR News, I'm David Kondos in St. George, Utah.
12: You've probably got a decent camera on your phone. It probably takes video pretty well. 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
1: This is Coastal Connection, our spotlight on the community. I'm Terry Wright. Today, we welcome back Dr. Chris Edwards. He is the board member with the Brevard Indian River Lagoon Coalition. Also, Vince Lamb, former president and treasurer of the organization. And they're here today to talk about the upcoming referendum that will be on the ballot in November. Start out by telling us just a little bit about the background of the half-cent sales tax.
2: 10 years ago, the voters decided to tax themselves a half cent to help restore the Indian River Lagoon because at that point we had fish kills, algae blooms, the river was stinking, and we realized we needed to do something. So this 10-year program has been a success. We have seen a lot of improvement in the lagoon, but we have a long way to go. It's going to be a forever thing, to be honest with you. The referendum is for a renewal, a 10-year renewal of this half-cent sales tax. Vince, why don't you tell us a little bit about the SORL program?
3: Back in 2016, Brevard County rose to the occasion, and the Natural Resources Department created this amazing program of operating a large number of projects. The funding ran at about $50 million a year for 10 years. First of all, there's not one single thing to do that's a solution. It takes a variety of things, a variety of types of projects. So we've got everything from stormwater to muck removal to improving septic systems or removing septic systems. So it's a whole combination of projects that are chosen as being their highest priority, most effective, highest return on investment. So this has been going on for 10 years, and we believe there's been substantial progress. You've actually seen areas of improvement in seagrass.
2: For those that weren't here 4 or 5 years ago,
3: yeah,
2: the manatee were dying.
3: Yeah, we were manatees, dolphins. There's a lot of wildlife that was dying, and so that's all stopped. There's a lot of good scientific evidence that the program is working, but it's far from finished. We talk of it as being a marathon, not a sprint. The Indian River Lagoon National Estuary Program did an economic analysis back earlier this year. Now, this is not just Brevard County, but it's a six-county region, but it's like $28 billion per year. It's reaching the end of the 10-year original authorized period and requires renewal. So that's what this is about. That's what will be on your November ballot.
1: And there are a lot of new people that have moved into Brevard and might not be familiar with the Indian River Lagoon and the progress that we've made in improving it. In May, the County Commission voted to put the half-cent sales tax renewal on the ballot in November. What can we expect? How can people get involved?
2: Well, you're exactly right, Terry, that I think that we need to educate those people that have moved here that really don't know about the half-cent sales tax or the problems that we had. And the Indian River Lagoon Coalition has got a couple of opportunities for people to get involved. We're going to be doing sign waving at various locations in Brevard County, and those are from 4 to 6 p.m., and there's going to be a little social

0: WFIT comes from Van Devorta Hall Law, PL, of Sebastian and Palm Bay, helping clients of all ages with their legal planning needs, including probate and trust administration, wills, trusts, powers of attorney, deeds, long-term care planning, guardianship and guardian designations, and business succession. 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
0: Tune in to WFIT this Saturday and every Saturday and enjoy locally produced content from members of the Brevard community. 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
4: And I'm Elsa Chang. Spain is going back to the World Cup final. That's right. The Spanish team thumped France 2-0 in a thrilling semifinal match today. It marked Spain's return to the men's final for the first time since they won the tournament back in 2010. Reporter Steve Futterman watched the game in Arlington, Texas, and joins us now. Hi, Steve.
5: Hi, Elsa.
4: I am so jealous you got to watch this game. Okay. How did Spain manage to hold off France?
5: Well, it was an amazing job, but I think people sometimes forget, you know, we've talked about France so much, and France is a great team, but so is Spain. They are the defending, reigning European champions. Now, France, of course, had played the last two World Cup finals, winning in 2018, runner-up 2022 to Argentina, and France did enter this game with arguably the best attacking offense, but Spain had the best defense, and you knew it was going to be a tight match given those two extremes, but it was Spain that managed to come out on top. Scoring started in the 21st minute. Spain scored on a penalty kick, which came after a foul against the Spanish 19-year-old star Lamine Yamal. The Spaniards added another goal midway through the second half, and that was all Spain needed.
4: Wait, can we talk more about France and its strong offensive? Like, they have this stellar trio of attackers on that team. What happened to those attackers on the French team?
5: Well, you know, it's hard to say. I mean, a lot of it has to be credited to the Spanish defense, but you're right. France has Kylian Mbappe, arguably the best player in the world. They also have Ousmane Dembele. They have Michael Olise. But let's remember, Mbappe entered this game as the leader in the Golden Boot race. So much was expected from him. He came close on numerous times. He was trying to get crossing passes. They would just miss getting to him. And he came so close so many times. But again, you have to credit the Spanish defense. His best chance, Mbappe's best chance, probably came in the final minutes. He was just a few feet in front of the net, had pretty much an open shot, but Spain's Marc Cucurella just barely kicked it away. So Spain just had a better game plan.
4: Heartbreaking. I mean, Mbappe, he had a streak of like, what, 20 goals in 20 World Cup games? Did I get that right? Something? It was insane.
5: Something like that. I mean, yeah. He's just a remarkable player.
4: Yeah. Okay. So, Steve, going into the final, do you see Spain as the favorite? I mean, what do you think at this point?
5: I think you have to feel that way. I mean, coming into the World Cup, it was most people felt France and Spain were the top two teams. So we'll find out tomorrow who they will play. Argentina, of course, is the reigning champion and trying to make history, become only the third nation to win back-to-back titles. England, of course, I mean, you ask any English football fan, they know the year 1966. That's the last time England won the World Cup. So they'll be battling to face Spain. But I think on Sunday, either team will be the underdog against

0: Spain.
1: So exciting. That is reporter Steve Futterman in Arlington, Texas. Thank you so much, Steve.
0: Thanks, Elsa.
2: We have heard a lot from teachers about high schoolers and how they're using AI, but teenagers have opinions on the technology.
3: So I'm very against AI.
4: I think it's like an amazing tool to use. I would have to say I'd put myself in the middle. I'm not exactly pessimistic or optimistic.
2: Reporter Lee Gaines spoke to 7 teenagers about how they are thinking about AI and what the technology could mean for their futures.
5: I'm Charles Antoven. I'm 15 years old and I live in Gates Mills, Ohio.
6: And so how do you use it currently? Like, how does it show up in your life?
5: I don't use AI to cheat, but I use AI as a companion. AI is like my friend.
7: And we've been able to have very meaningful, intelligent discussions.
8: I'm Ethan Antoven. I'm 18 years old. Charles is my brother.
9: I ask it like running questions all the time because I do track and cross country. So like I'll ask it, how should I eat on race day? Like run me through like what time I should get each meal in and snack in.
10: I'm Damian McCauley. I'm 18. I think it's beneficial for me to complete things when I need it or when I need help and I don't have anyone to help me.
4: Like for example, if I'm stuck in a math problem, my homework, and I don't have access to my teacher. My name is Rita Desai. I'm 16 years old and I'm from River Edge, New Jersey. It's a really good way to just input an equation in. You get the explanation of the steps and you see the final answer.
6: How do your teachers feel about your use of AI?
11: My English teacher, she allowed us to use AI to help us out with our outlines for our essays. And that helped a lot because it was almost like having a teacher kind of grade your essay or your outline.
12: I'm Natalie Vatican. I'm 15 years old, and I'm from Oradell, New Jersey.
5: I think they, like, have nothing against it. There's a saying, like, in one of the rooms in our school, it's like, never ask AI to do something your teacher wouldn't do for you.
6: I guess I'd love to hear an example of a time where, like, it's really been very helpful and reassuring to you when it comes
5: teaching you.
6: Teaching you? Yeah, tell me more about that.
5: I've asked AI to teach me certain biological processes that no matter how hard I've tried to concentrate in actual biology class, it just not clicked with me, but AI just knows how to click.
4: And I think it's just this opportunity to have sort of like a private tutor that maybe other students cannot afford.
13: I'm Tessa Klein. I'm 18 years old and I'm from Oradell, New Jersey.
9: I don't really like to like spend a lot of time trying to learn something. I'd rather just learn it like as quick as I can. AI has been really useful in that regard. Like it just makes the whole process of like doing homework or trying to like study for something like a lot quicker.
3: My name is Dorian Prado. I'm 16.
6: Are you worried about becoming reliant on it, like overly dependent?
3: It makes it where thinking is optional, and that should never be the case.
4: I think we're hearing adults saying, you know, this cognitive offloading, it's dangerous and it takes away thought and it takes away analysis. And I think we need to be careful in the way that we use it.
10: When assignments or time's taking to turn them in, it's like, well, I'm running out of time. I know this platform is going to help me get it done in a snap of a finger. So they're going to go run to that immediately. And I've seen that a lot.
3: You don't think, you don't learn. It's making us dumber because we don't have to think as much. It's kind of like how doom scrolling makes your attention span go lower. The more you feed into the bad habit, the more it damages you.
6: Yeah. I mean, there's a lot of young people I've talked to who are worried about what AI is going to do to their future job market. Is that something that you're thinking about?
5: I think for me personally, like I want to be a psychologist when I'm older. And I don't think a chatbot can ever replace an actual human psychologist.
10: If AI is running everything, what's our purpose, you know? So I don't want it to throw off jobs and things like that. Like people are, that's their only way of bringing in income to feed their families. And if we have a machinery that's taking over that, then what are they going to do?
11: AI can't really come up with new ideas. It can't come up with new logic. It just uses what it knows. But people, they can come up with more revolutionary ideas.
5: And I'm still going to try my best to have meaningful discussions around humans. It's just, will those humans want to have meaningful discussions with me?
2: 7 teenagers from New Jersey, Ohio, Indiana, and Texas speaking with reporter Lee Gaines.

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3: Local weather conditions from WFIT, Melbourne. Partly cloudy skies with an expected low of 75 degrees. Possible south-southeast winds around 5 miles an hour, becoming west-southwest after midnight. Expect showers and thunderstorms before 9 p.m. and a 60% chance of rain.
4: 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Music discovery.
5: Federal immigration officers have shot and killed people in Texas and now Maine in recent days.
6: There are key disputes about the reasons for the confrontations and what the person shot was doing in the moments before officers pulled the trigger.
5: For Tuesday, July 14th, it's All Things Considered. I'm Scott Detrow.
6: And I'm Elsa Chang. Inflation cooled last month, but economists say the drop may be temporary now that tensions are escalating between the U.S. and Iran.
7: Let's not pop the champagne corks just yet.
5: The Trump administration's discount drug website has been online for 6 months now.
6: How's it working?
8: I wouldn't say that it's extremely common, but we are hearing from our members. They are having patients here and there come in seeking to access the Trump RX price.
5: Plus, we'll tackle a big World Cup question. Has video review gone too far?
6: Those stories and more after this news.
9: Live from NPR News in Washington, I'm Janine Herbst. In Iran, the U.S. resumed a naval blockade on the Strait of Hormuz today. NPR's Quill Lawrence reports Iranian and U.S. strikes seem to have intensified, weakening a ceasefire agreement.
10: A ceasefire paused the war in April, but Iran and the U.S. immediately disagreed on how a June Memorandum of Understanding dealt with shipping through the Strait of Hormuz, a key waterway for oil and other products worldwide. This week, President Trump ordered a resumption of the blockade on maritime traffic to and from Iran and stepped up missile attacks on Iranian targets. Iran, in turn, has been striking U.S. allies in the region and hitting tankers it says are violating Iran's claim of control over the strait. From April through June, the U.S.-enforced blockade allowed dozens of aid shipments through, but turned back 140 vessels and fired on 9 that did not comply. Quill Lawrence, NPR News.
9: Pro-Palestinian activist Mahmoud Khalil has filed a lawsuit alleging a, quote, public-private conspiracy to target critics of Israel. As NPR's Kat Lonsdorf reports, the suit claims that the federal government and several private groups work together to suppress supporters of a movement fueled by Israel's war on Hamas.
11: Khalil is a former Columbia University graduate student who gained prominence as a student activist protesting Israel and its actions against Palestinians in Gaza. He is a legal permanent resident and married to a U.S. citizen, but in March of 2025, he was arrested by ICE and detained, accused of stoking anti-Semitism contrary to U.S. foreign policy interests. The newly filed lawsuit alleges that officials in the Trump administration, the conservative think tank The Heritage Foundation, and two online surveillance groups coordinated to suppress his constitutional rights. The White House did not respond to NPR for comment on the lawsuit, but instead accused Khalil of obtaining a visa by, quote, fraud and misrepresentation. Khalil is facing deportation, a case that could end up before the U.S. Supreme Court. Kat Lonsdorf, NPR News, Washington.
9: After years of legal wrangling, writer E. Jean Carroll has received a $5.6 million payment in her civil case against President Trump. As NPR's Bill Chappell reports, Trump's been fighting against this moment since he first took office.
12: E. Jean Carroll sued President Trump after he denied her allegation that he sexually assaulted her in a department store dressing room some 30 years ago. In 2023, a federal jury in Manhattan awarded Carroll $5 million in damages after finding Trump liable for sexually abusing and defaming her. The award was tied up in a legal battle until last week, when the Supreme Court declined to hear Trump's appeal. A federal judge then ordered the president to pay Carroll along with 3 years' worth of interest. An even bigger payment is looming in the dispute between Carroll and Trump, an $83 million award in a separate defamation case, which the president has also appealed. Bill Chappell, NPR News.
9: Wall Street higher by the closing bell, the Dow up 9 points. You're listening to NPR News. IBM has made a surprise announcement of preliminary quarterly earnings, and the market doesn't like it one bit. As NPR's John Ruich reports, the company's share price has cratered.
13: IBM is on track for its worst day ever on the stock market. At one point, its shares had lost more than a quarter of their value. This comes after the company pre-announced that second quarter earnings will fall well short of analysts' expectations. In a letter to investors, the company says its computing infrastructure revenue also came in worse than it expected. It cites a shift in the way customers spent money during the quarter, hoarding things like chips and disk drives as prices soar due to AI-related demand. IBM says it failed to close numerous large deals for mainframe computers as a result. Investors have been on edge about tech earnings amid unprecedented spending on AI. John Ruich, NPR News.
9: The airplane captain who famously landed a plane on the Hudson River in New York 17 years ago says he has Alzheimer's disease. 75-year-old Chelsea Sully Sullenberger says on his website he recently got the diagnosis and that it's in its early stages. And he says he hopes that by sharing the news, others will feel they can get help. In 2009, Sullenberger and co-pilot Jeff Skiles were flying a U.S. Airways plane when the engine hit a flock of Canadian geese and they pulled off an emergency water landing. All 155 people on board the plane survived. U.S. futures contracts are trading flat at this hour. I'm Janine Herbst, and you're listening to NPR News from Washington.
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5: It's All Things Considered from NPR News. I'm Scott Detrow in Washington.
15: And I'm Elsa Chang in Culver City, California. 26-year-old Joan Sebastian Duran Guerrero, 52-year-old Lorenzo Salgado Araujo,
5: 37-year-old Alex Preddy, and Renee Good, also 37.
15: These are the four people who have been shot and killed by federal immigration officers since the beginning of 2026. Preddy and Good, both U.S. citizens, died just weeks apart in January in Minneapolis. They were shot as that city was engulfed in protests against the Trump administration's Operation Metro Surge. Fast forward 6 months, and that is when Duran Guerrero, an immigrant from Colombia, was shot and killed during a traffic stop in Biddeford, Maine. 6 days earlier, in Houston, federal immigration officers shot Salgado Araujo, a Mexican immigrant, also during a traffic stop.
5: So what is going on? Is this normal, and should this be happening? These are a few of the questions we are going to put to Gil Kerlikowske. He was a U.S. Customs and Border Protection Commissioner during the Obama administration. He also led police departments in both Seattle and Buffalo. Welcome to All Things Considered.
16: Thank you.
5: Let's start with this. Does the string of fatal shootings this year by federal immigration officers, does it alarm you?
16: Well, it's far outside the numbers that would have occurred in the past. So it would be alarming. And if you were a police chief in a big city, you would be very alarmed.
5: Obviously, nobody ever wants anybody to be shot and killed by officers. But what is normal? What is it, the expected rate, and how does this year compare to that?
16: Well, there's no real expected rate because it can vary much by the city, by the density, by the population, et cetera. But for this federal agency to have this number of fatal encounters is alarming, and it should be concerning to everyone, particularly given the tactics that have been used that have led to these shootings.
5: I'm curious, do you think it's more of the tactics that are leading to these incidents, or just the fact that so many more actions are taking place?
16: Well, we have a lot of actions taking place, and that means that you've got more potential for a violent encounter. But when people examine, experts like myself and others examine the tactics, they are so far outside the standard practices and policies of any professional law enforcement agency that it shocks the conscience.
5: Walk me through some of those specific tactics that you're most concerned about.
16: So you don't approach a vehicle and make a traffic stop by boxing it in. In law enforcement, that would be called a felony stop. That means that you have probable cause that person in that car is wanted for a felony. And that's the kind of tactic that you would use. All too often, these same tactics are being used, and they're even not against the target that they were intended. The other thing is that law enforcement officers are trained in communities, rural and suburban and a city, not to get in front of a vehicle, not to put your hands inside a vehicle. And yet we see repeatedly these ICE agents and Border Patrol agents stand in front of the vehicle.
5: And several times now, including in some of these latest incidents, the initial justification from ICE, from Homeland Security, is that the person in the vehicle tried to use it as a weapon. That's the allegation. Do you think that entire incident could be avoided if officers were taking a different approach to these vehicles?
16: Absolutely, and we've seen that. The evidence is abundantly clear in cities across the country where they have banned the shooting inside at a vehicle, an occupied vehicle. They have banned that, and you have seen arrests made. You've seen encounters occur in which violence doesn't happen. And so we know that the work that is done in these big cities could be appropriate for ICE, but they don't seem to be paying attention.
5: From your point of view, with your expert vantage point, do you think this is because the officers involved have not been trained, or do you think this is a conscious decision to use these more aggressive tactics?
16: I think that they haven't been trained to police in an urban environment. The Border Patrol works best on the border or within 25 miles of the border. They have no experience or expertise policing a city. ICE is very much the same way. That is not their training. And frankly, you could put them through weeks of training and it wouldn't even begin to approximate what a city police officer goes through.
5: What difference do body cameras make? Obviously, video footage made such a difference in figuring out what actually happened with Alex Preddy. And then we learned in this Houston incident that the officers didn't have body cameras.
16: Well, the body cameras in police departments across the country, and when I was commissioner at CBP, we tested them with the Border Patrol. And although the technology wasn't quite up to what it could be, what it should be, the focus group that I talked to was the Border Patrol agents thought they were fine because in the vast majority of circumstances, the body camera video would support what they were saying. And police departments, you have officers that won't go out on patrol unless they do have a body camera because they know that it's going to, in most cases, support their actions.
5: One specific step that's apparently taking place is that, according to Senator Angus King, he told NPR that U.S. Immigration and Customs Enforcement is going to pause non-urgent vehicle stops for now. Do you think that is a solid step forward? Do you think that makes a difference?
16: Well, ever since Los Angeles, Chicago, Portland, Minneapolis, they have really tried to do their best to take themselves off the front pages. And of course, that's, I think, not for any particular reason other than that they're very concerned about the midterm elections. And these videos that have gone viral, these Kent State kind of videos, are going to come up again and again in November. Mm-hmm. So I'd love to say they're doing it for the right reasons. I'm just not sure.
5: That is Gil Kerlikowske, U.S. Customs and Border Protection Commissioner under President Obama. Thank you so much for your time.
16: Thank you.
15: The Endangered Species Act has been a powerful tool for environmental regulation for more than 50 years. But the Trump administration has now made a change that dramatically alters the protections for at-risk species. Environmental groups have already challenged this move in court. And here to help us understand the story is NPR's Ari Daniel. Hi, Ari.
17: Hi, Elsa. It's good to be with you.
15: Good to have you. Okay, so tell us, what is at the heart of this change exactly?
17: It all revolves around a single word, actually, harm. The Endangered Species Act prohibits the direct killing or capture of federally protected wildlife, but it also forbids their harassment and harm. Holly Doremus is an environmental law professor at UC Berkeley.
18: They wanted to be clear that you didn't have to shoot a critter, that if you, for example, removed the place where it nests, even if it was not there at the time, you would be hurting it.
17: In other words, harm included significant modification or degradation of the habitat of protected wildlife.
15: Right, like how interfering with the place that a species calls home could be really detrimental to them.
17: Yes, detrimental to their ability to feed, shelter, reproduce. And this interpretation goes back to almost the very beginning of the law in the 1970s. Americans were worried that key species were in danger of being wiped out. We're talking whales, wolves, whooping cranes. Doremus says this law was thought of as a kind of triage for species nearing extinction.
18: Just as a patient would not be expected to spend the rest of their life in the emergency room, species were supposed to be given special medical attention and treatment to recover.
15: But Ari, when it comes to harm, I mean, like, has everyone agreed on this definition over the years? I mean, let me guess, no.
17: You're right. It has come under legal challenge. And in a 6-3 decision in 1995, the Supreme Court upheld that habitat modification does constitute harm and runs afoul of the Endangered Species Act. And that is how things have stayed.
15: Well, until now, right? Like, what changed?
17: The Trump administration has now rescinded this definition of the word harm, saying it refers only to the direct injury or killing of a member of an endangered species.
15: Huh, so habitats are no longer included.
17: Right. In a statement, Secretary of the Interior Doug Burgum said, quote, "This action restores common sense, respects private property, provides much needed certainty for landowners, and follows the statute Congress actually passed." Certain industry groups have voiced their support, like the country's largest association for the construction industry. In a public comment last year, they wrote that they, quote, "appreciate the administration's efforts to reduce unnecessary regulatory burdens."
15: All right. Well, how are environmental groups and wildlife advocates reacting right now to this?
17: They're worried that the rule change, which goes into effect in 2 months, could destroy the wild places that endangered species depend on. Earlier today, the law firm Earth Justice, alongside more than half a dozen other environmental groups, filed a lawsuit in federal district court against the government. Kristen Boyles is an attorney with the firm.
19: Making this kind of dramatic change doesn't make any legal sense because it goes against the fundamental purpose and spirit of the statute itself. All of those things make it an unreasoned and unreasonable decision.
15: And Ari, can you just tell us, like, what kinds of species could be affected by this decision?
17: Well, salmon in Puget Sound, Florida panthers, but Boyles told me this rule could impact just about any species.
15: And so what are the next steps here?
17: In the near term, Boyle says that countless individual projects will probably be held up in court as these two very different understandings of the word harm duke it out. And that means confusion and lots of litigation.
15: Oh, I'm sure. That is NPR's Ari Daniel. Thank you so much, Ari.
17: Anytime, Elsa.

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0: It's All Things Considered from NPR News. I'm Scott Detrow.
5: And I'm Elsa Chang. A centerpiece of President Trump's push to make prescription medications more affordable is a government website for drug discounts that carries his own name. TrumpRx launched in February. 17 drug makers agreed to give discounts on some of their medications. NPR Pharmaceuticals correspondent Sydney Lupkin joins us now to tell us how it's going so far. Hi, Sydney.
6: Hello.
5: Hello. Okay, so are people actually using TrumpRx?
6: Yeah, well, the site says it saved more than $400 million for Americans, but I can't verify that. I asked the White House for more information about how many patients it helped and which drugs were the most popular, but haven't gotten those answers yet. Ronnie Hauser is the Senior Vice President of Policy and Pharmacy Affairs for the National Community Pharmacists Association. She told me what pharmacists around the country are telling her about TrumpRx.
7: I wouldn't say that it's extremely common, but we are hearing from our members. They are having patients here and there come in, you know, seeking to access the TrumpRx price.
6: TrumpRx has 92 brand name drugs with discounts on the site. Brand name drugs are the ones people typically struggle to afford. These discounts came after the Trump administration threatened to impose tariffs on a group of 17 drug makers to push them to lower their prices. The administration made a big show starting last fall of announcing agreements with them, and the pharmaceutical companies promised to sell brand name medicines directly to consumers at a discount on TrumpRx.
5: Okay, you said 92 brand name drugs. Can you just put that into context? Like, is that a lot of drugs?
6: You know, it's more than when TrumpRx launched, but it's actually just a sliver of those 17 companies' brand name drugs. They make more than 800 brand name drugs combined. So most of the drugs these companies make are not on TrumpRx. Here's what Dr. Ben Rome at Harvard Medical School had to say about that.
8: It probably showcases that for most companies and in most cases, this is a little bit more for show, to show that they're engaging, than it is for like a genuine interest in selling all of their products via this mechanism.
6: So even though Pfizer has more TrumpRx discounts than any other company that made a deal with the White House, that still leaves out more than 100 Pfizer brand name drugs.
5: Interesting. What kinds of drugs were left out then?
6: Yeah, drugs such as Pfizer's Ibrance for advanced breast cancer, which, according to a recent government report, costs more than $15,000 a month out of pocket.
5: Wow.
6: Pfizer says it is offering significant TrumpRx savings on a wide range of drugs, and that the company will continue to make regular assessments about adding things as TrumpRx evolves. But two of the companies that made agreements with the Trump administration, Gilead and Regeneron, haven't added any drugs to TrumpRx yet. They say they'll add one drug each, Gilead's Epclusa for hepatitis C and Regeneron's Praluent for bad cholesterol. That would leave out Biktarvy, which is Gilead's HIV drug and its biggest selling drug.
5: So then, Cindy, who is TrumpRx helping exactly?
6: Broadly speaking, TrumpRx is most useful for patients who need brand name medicines that are not covered by their insurance. If you have insurance, your copay is likely going to be your best deal. But for brand name drugs that are less commonly covered by health insurance, like obesity drugs and drugs for IVF, TrumpRx could save them money. Patients who need GLP-1s are getting the most use out of TrumpRx, and that's according to GoodRx, which is working with the administration. Patients picking up a TrumpRx drug at the pharmacy counter would typically use a coupon that GoodRx processes on the back end. TrumpRx also added hundreds of generics in the spring, but it's serving as more of a search tool for other discounts on cost-plus drugs, Amazon Pharmacy, local pharmacies. Consumers might find that helpful, but they can go to those sites directly, too.
5: That is NPR's Sydney Lumpkin. Thank you, Sydney.
6: You bet.
0: So this may have happened to you. You're watching the World Cup. Your team finally scores. You scream. You jump around. Everything is great. But wait. The referee says it is time for a video review. The use of VAR, the video assistant referee, has been one of the great controversies at this year's World Cup. FIFA says it is making the game more fair, but some fans and teams say it is being abused. Has VAR gone too far? NPR's Jasmine Garz reviews the footage.
9: The VAR wasn't always the villain. Let me go back to 2009, during a qualification match for the World Cup. France-Ireland.
10: And suddenly the French are back in control!
9: Thierry Henry was a forward for France, as heard here on Sky Sports. It was a handball. The ref didn't call it.
11: There. No question he handles it. It's unbelievable.
9: This was hardly the first time there was an accusation of a hand goal, but by 2009, the technology did exist to look at the play. It just wasn't being used because FIFA, soccer's ruling body, is incredibly reluctant to change its rules. I mean, up until 1970, teams weren't even allowed to make substitutions. Professor Chris Davis from Adelphi University studies the history of sports, and he says whenever FIFA is thinking about making a big change, they look towards the U.S.
12: A lot of innovations in soccer, just even putting names in the back of jerseys, started in the United States.
9: He says fans in the U.S. are typically not so caught up in soccer traditionalism. And so VAR was tested in 2014 and 2015 in Major League Soccer matches. Then it was introduced in the 2018 World Cup. Here's how it works. There's a referee crew on the field, and then there's another watching on video. And for the most part, Davis says, people liked that.
12: Clear instances were being corrected. And I think that was the beauty of it, where it's like the referee couldn't see that, right? So we have a clear instance of protecting the integrity of the game.
9: But it also wasn't being used that much. Fast forward to 2026, and refs checking VAR has become ubiquitous in every game, especially when it comes to offside. Consider the Iran match against Belgium. An Iran goal was taken away because VAR found that the Iranian player's butt was offside. A few days later, a Colombian goal was annulled when an attacker's toe was offside.
13: It is completely interrupting what the game state is.
9: This is Felipe Cardenas, senior writer with The Athletic.
13: One of the best and most special moments in a football match is a goal and the goal celebration. And now every goal gets reviewed, and there are times where the players have to wait until the referee gets the right decision and he hears from the VAR.
9: And VAR is at the center of one of the most controversial games in this cup, Egypt-Argentina. For most of the game, Egypt dominated. They made a second goal in the 67th minute. The VAR pointed to a questionable foul that happened in the lead-up all the way across the field. The referee reviewed the video. Egypt's goal got annulled, and Argentina went on to win.
13: So that's why Egypt still considers that they have been robbed at this World Cup.
9: At the end of the day, the use of VAR and tech in soccer echoes a lot of conversations happening in society today. Where is the line between tech helping and going too far? Cardenas says he thinks the answer is somewhere in the middle.
13: You know, as football fans, you should live with human error at times. It's okay for a referee to make a mistake. We're getting to the point where it's like it's taboo if a referee makes a mistake.
9: In other words, sometimes you just gotta accept the ref's decision. No ands, buts, or toes. Jasmine Garz, NPR News, New York.

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0: Local weather conditions from WFIT, Melbourne. Partly cloudy skies with an expected low of 75 degrees. Possible south-southeast winds around 5 miles an hour, becoming west-southwest after midnight. Expect showers and thunderstorms before 9 p.m. and a 60% chance of rain. Here's a local and state news update from Florida Today and WFIT. I'm Evan Nemchek. Orlando leaders are weighing their options should an expanded homestead tax exemption go into effect next year. In November, voters will decide whether or not to expand the homestead property tax exemption for homeowners from $50,000 to $250,000 by 2028. Yesterday, city commissioners discussed ways to counter the loss, such as a hiring freeze and creating property tax stabilization funds. Should the proposal pass, the city predicts a loss of $75 to $80 million in 2029 after the exemption goes into full effect. That's roughly 10% of the city's general fund. District 5 Commissioner Sean Rose says the cut has potential to hinder the city's ability to improve neighborhoods.
1: I got a resident who thanked me because her brother is blind and now he can walk the streets because we improved and put ADA. So I think collectively that needs to be what we really do. Every department needs to do it, from business development to public works to OPD to fire department. Start really saying, like, these are your dollars at work.
0: The proposal, known as Amendment 3, needs a supermajority or 60% of the vote to pass. Republicans control Florida's government with a supermajority in the legislature. But WUSF's Douglas Soule reports Democrats say they can loosen the GOP grip this election cycle.
2: A supermajority allows Republican lawmakers to easily advance their priorities, unless there's infighting. Democrats have little power. But Florida Democratic Party Chair Nikki Fried is telling the other party to look out.
3: The Republican supermajority in this legislature is breakable, and we are going to break it this cycle.
2: She says the party has gotten a big boost of money coming in and is backed by a strong grassroots volunteer effort. And she says Democrats have recruited a large batch of candidates who can push an affordability message. That's a hot topic, with prices up from housing to gas. It's an uphill climb, facing a strong state GOP machine. Florida Republican Party Chair Evan Power says there's no path for Democratic victory. I'm Douglas Soule in Tallahassee.
0: Florida's coral reef has been beset by warming seas and rampaging disease. WUSF Steve Newborn reports one study has found coral resistant to one of the deadliest coral diseases ever recorded.
4: Stony coral tissue loss disease has killed countless corals across Florida and the Caribbean since it was discovered off Miami in 2014. Now, researchers at Sarasota's Moat Marine Laboratory have identified some disease-resistant coral. Research scientist Sarah Williams says it could help repopulate the reef with hardier coral.
5: What we can do is take the results from this study to inform which corals we put on the reef. So that way, if we put more resistant corals out, hopefully those corals are going to survive the next disease wave and continue to grow and build more resilient reefs.
4: Williams hopes genes from these resistant mountainous star coral can eventually be transferred to the 20 other species on the reef that have been affected. I'm Steve Newborn in Tampa.
0: For these stories and more, visit floridatoday.com and WFIT.org. I'm Evan Nemchek.
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9: 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I'm Scott Detrow in Washington.
10: And I'm Elsa Chang in Culver City, California. Well, some good news on the cost of living today. Inflation cooled last month. It is a relief for consumers, but it might not last as the war against Iran heats back up. Here to tell us about all of this is NPR personal finance reporter Stephen Bisaha. Hi, Stephen.
11: Hey, it was always nice to have some good news about inflation.
10: It is, but now you're going to tell us it's limited. Okay, so what did we learn from the Labor Department's latest read on inflation?
11: Well, look, if you do look at this report, there is a lot to be positive about. Consumer prices were up 3.5% from a year ago. That is still pretty high, but not nearly as much as in May when it hit the highest point in more than 3 years.
10: Yeah.
11: A lot of this comes down to gas prices. Remember in June, the U.S. had a ceasefire with Iran that seemed to be sticking. Mm-hmm. The national price for a gallon of regular was still up from where it was before the war. But by the end of June, the price was 71 cents lower than the peak in May. That's actually caused prices overall to go down from a month earlier, which, you know, not common to see prices falling.
10: No, not common. And it sounds good, but a lot has changed this month. And Stephen, it looks like this conflict with Iran is ratcheting back up. So how does that change this picture you're describing?
11: Yeah, we are back in this uncertain time and far from those falling gas prices that brought us that relief back in June. Now, it is looking like prices could go back up again, and it's giving a sense of, like, here we go again.
10: Yeah.
11: I did call up Dan North to get his take. He's a senior economist at the insurance firm Allianz Trade North America, and he said, be careful about celebrating.
12: Let's not pop the champagne corks just yet, because in the case of war, the uncertainty really makes it difficult to predict what could possibly happen.
11: Yeah, to that point, just yesterday, President Trump said the U.S. would charge a 20% toll on cargo ships going through the Strait of Hormuz. Today, he walked that back and said no toll. Remember, the ceasefire between U.S. and Iran is now over. Iran says the strait is closed. U.S. military is putting back up its blockade. This all just goes to show that the situation, it still has a ton of turmoil.
10: A ton. Okay, well, the Federal Reserve, it watches inflation closely. And I saw that the new Fed chair, Kevin Warsh, spoke before Congress today. So what did he say about all of this?
11: Yeah, this was day one of two of testimony for Kevin Warsh on the Hill. And all this uncertainty we're talking about puts the Fed in this tough spot deciding on what to do about interest rates. The one thing that Warsh did make clear in his testimony was he really spoke forcefully about the need to fight inflation.
13: If we get policy right, and I can assure you we will, the inflation surge of the last 5 years will be a thing of the past.
11: Now, to be clear, Warsh did not specifically say the Fed would raise interest rates. But that is the main way the Fed fights inflation. So that could put him at odds with President Trump, who appointed Warsh and long made it clear that he wants rates cuts. But here we have Warsh saying things like the Fed has no tolerance for elevated inflation. Even with today's report providing some relief, it still shows inflation well above the Fed's target of 2%.
10: Okay, but for regular Americans, what does this report mean for the cost of living right now?
11: Yeah, Kevin Warsh has said, like he had said, it's been 5 years of high inflation. That's really weighed on people.
10: Yeah.
11: I spoke with drivers filling up yesterday at a gas station in Birmingham, Alabama, and I kept hearing these different versions of, like, resignation about the cost of living, some with a smile, some were just exhausted. For the most part, drivers did welcome the drop in gas, but they want prices to come further, which is really unlikely, less likely as this war drags on.
10: That is NPR's Stephen Bisaha. Thank you, Stephen.
11: Thank you.
9: New York State has imposed the country's first statewide pause on the construction of large data centers. Governor Kathy Hochul took the action in an executive order she signed today. This all comes as backlash has built in communities across the country, and there's some pushback against data center growth coming from politicians from both parties. We're joined now by Samuel King of the New York Public News Network. Hey, Samuel.
14: Hi, Scott.
9: Tell us a little bit more about this order that Governor Hochul signed today.
14: Well, the order will do a few things, Scott. It pauses for up to 1 year state environmental permits for any large data center projects that would use 50 megawatts or more in electricity. Those are known as hyperscale data centers. One project that would this would affect is a massive data center planned for the town of Alabama that's out in western New York that's drawn a lot of community opposition. Hochul says that pause will give the state time to develop stronger regulations to protect consumers and the environment.
15: The bottom line is progress shouldn't arrive with a higher utility bill, deleted water supply, or noise pollution. So we have no choice but to address these challenges created by these massive facilities.
14: At the same time she's doing this, there's a bill going to her from the legislature that would impose a tougher moratorium. It's unclear whether she'll sign that, but I'd note a main sponsor of that bill was with Hochul at the signing in Brooklyn and supported the executive order. Meanwhile, Hochul said the state will make sure through zoning and other laws that data centers will only go in areas where they are wanted and that she'd oppose tax breaks for new data centers. Those have been common in other places.
9: At the same time, these data centers have become more and more intertwined with our lives as users, right? These are used to develop artificial intelligence, help run the internet. How is the tech industry responding to this?
14: Yeah, I got a statement from Tech NYC. They represent a number of the biggest names in tech, including Meta and Google. They say they welcome what they call the governor's thoughtful approach to examining issues like energy demand and community impacts. But they say a pause would hurt the state's economy by driving needed investment in technology elsewhere. In general, supporters of the centers say they create jobs in construction and tech fields, and there are community benefits. Sometimes there's places with smaller populations looking for new businesses to contribute to the tax base, and some places have brought in a lot of money for schools and other services from these centers.
9: Worth pointing out, it is not just New York that's taking action against data center growth, right?
14: Yeah, there's some counties and cities that have imposed local pauses or moratoriums. And on the state level, the National Conference of State Legislatures says 15 states actually had bills this year that would place moratoriums on data centers. They only passed, though, in Maine and in New York State. In Virginia, lawmakers will take up that bill again next year. Now, in Maine, the governor vetoed that bill because it lacked an exemption for a small town that has lost a paper mill and wants a data center project to help boost the economy there. While in Virginia, which has one of the biggest clusters of data centers in the world, they're imposing a new tax on the energy they use to try to minimize the impact on energy prices for consumers. And on the federal level, the picture's unclear. At one point, you might remember President Trump told states to not regulate the artificial intelligence industry, and he said he would get tech companies to make sure that their data centers will support their own energy. But back to New York, Hochul is a Democrat running for election this year against Republican Bruce Blakeman. And she's taking the lead on slowing these projects down and maybe an indication of where things stand politically in this election year.
9: That is Samuel King from the New York Public News Network. Thank you so much.
14: Thank you, Scott.

0: You're listening to All Things Considered from NPR News. This month, the Israeli cabinet voted to disobey a ruling that had been handed down by the country's Supreme Court. That ruling was about media regulations, prompting the court to warn that there would be legal anarchy if its decisions were flouted. Well, now, in spite of that warning, another order issued by the same court has been ignored, this time in the occupied West Bank. NPR's Emily Fang reports.
1: Hillel Deragme shows me around the pile of rubble and broken plastic that was once his home. He's a Palestinian shepherd here in the North Jordan Valley, a beautifully stark open stretch of the West Bank. And his family is one of the few remaining Palestinian families left in this part of the Jordan Valley. The rest have fled because of Israeli settlers. Deragme thought he had some protection, however. An order from Israel's highest court halting demolitions for his family's home until mid-July. But on the morning of July 2nd, video here taken by Deragme and Israeli activists show five mass settlers showing up with a bulldozer. And two of the videos they filmed show four Israeli soldiers standing right in front of the settlers, looking on as the settlers tear down Deragme's shelters and a cattle pen.
2: All that's left are piles of rubble, the remains of their home, broken water tanks littered everywhere.
1: Settler attacks against Palestinians are increasing. Israel's army recorded a 50% jump last year in severe settler attacks compared to the year before. A report from this month from two human rights groups in Israel found about a fifth of the land in the West Bank, what is supposed to be territory for a future Palestinian state, is now effectively controlled by Israeli settlements. So the attacks the Deragme family face in the Jordan Valley are not new, but the defiance of a high court order is. We had a court order, but what happened? Kheri Suleiman, Hilal's mother, asks. They tore down everything with no notice anyways. The Israeli military and Koga, a military agency which administers part of the West Bank, did not respond to an NPR request for comment on the demolitions. And Suleiman says she's been sleeping on the hard ground with no shelter at night. Their neighbor, Ahmed Abu Mohsen, says he's fearful he will be forced out next. He grazes his sheep about 2 miles away, but the same settlers have been fencing off the lands his flock grazes on. And both he and his neighbor say they've been handcuffed and detained by Israeli police for hours, several times, after trying to let their livestock out. And now he says he's just received a demolition order from Israel's military declaring his grazing land a military area and thus off limits. He says he's working with a lawyer to get a suspension order. But they tore down your neighbor's houses even with a court order, I say. He shrugs. There's nothing else he can try. Emily Fang, NPR News, Ayin al-Hilweh in the occupied West Bank.

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3: 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I'm Scott Detrow.
4: And I'm Juana Summers. There are headlines like, the musician who ghosts 3 dates in 1 week, or the woman cheating on her boyfriend with her ex. If any of that sounds familiar, you, like I, have been keeping up with Sex Diaries. It's a weekly column in New York Magazine, collected and edited by Alyssa Shalasky. And as the title suggests, the conversation you're about to hear is focused on sex. And if you're wondering why people would choose to bare the details of their intimate lives to Shalasky?
5: You know, people love talking about sex, and if it's anything but positive, we don't do it.
4: She says it doesn't always go well when she asks for a diary, like one time when she approached her pharmacist.
5: He was gorgeous, like looked straight out of Love Island, you know? And so eventually I said, not to make it weird, but I have this column and I would love if you would participate. And it made him really uncomfortable and I felt horrible. And he called security to escort me out.
4: But when she gets a yes, Shalasky says she's hyper-protective of her diarists. They're always kept anonymous. And now she's turned a collection of them into a new book, also titled Sex Diaries. It's out today. One distinction from the column is that the book exclusively contains diaries from people exploring non-monogamy. Alyssa Shalasky talked to me all about it and her own experience with non-monogamy, which she described in the book as the healthiest relationship of her life.
5: It's true. And I'm in a monogamous relationship now, but I was pregnant and we were long distance and he was my person throughout my pregnancy. And not only did I not care what he was doing when I was in New York and he was in LA, I loved him. So I wanted him to experience great sex and joy and flirtation and crushes. And now I know that there's a word for that, compersion, where you are just joyful and euphoric to see your partner joyful and euphoric. And I think it's a really beautiful concept and it really worked for me.
4: One thing that people should know who aren't familiar with sex diaries is that in 1 minute when you're reading either the column or the stories in this book, you may be reading something racy and intimate. And in the next sentence or the next page, there's a diarist talking about just the mundane parts of their life, like making coffee and feeding their cat. Why is it important that these diaries, they aren't just the sexual, physical, intimate stuff? It's more than that.
5: Yeah, it's the context. I mean, I always say to the diarist, our readers want to understand the full picture. I mean, yes, the details are fun, how they take their coffee and what's in their omelet and all that. But it's also what's going on at work? How do they feel about their body? I really want my diarist to give the full picture. Otherwise, it's so easy to be like, oh my God, everybody's having better sex than me. Everybody is having better dates than me, better luck than me, or whatever it is. And it's like, well, it's not. Nobody's life is perfect. And it's all super complicated and messy for every single one of us. So let's be real.
4: Okay, I want to get into some of the specific diaries in this book. One is by the 67-year-old woman living in California. One thing that she said that stuck out to me is that this is a woman who has a number of partners, but she describes the simplicity of her life. I mean, I think for a lot of people who perhaps have never been in a non-monogamous relationship of any kind, the idea that she raises that juggling multiple partners can also be something that is an experience of simplicity that might sound unfamiliar or

0: unlikely. Can you say more about that?
1: Yeah, I think it's quite logical. It's funny you say that because I think people can read, you know, the headlines of a diary like that and like, oh, that's chaotic or that's messy. And it's like, no, I think it's logical. It's clean. It's like she understands the difference between love and sex. Both serve a different purpose. To have different men who she refuses to get in a relationship with, but she knows she deeply desires pleasure from. She, for the record, believes in constant STI testing. She's one of the most elegant and classy people I've ever encountered in my life. We should all strive to be so interesting.
0: There are a number of sex diaries that seem to find a relationship where people are at a crossroads, like the investment banker advocating for an open marriage. This is a 44-year-old who's married, and he writes about this moment when more than 15 years into their marriage, his wife asks them this big question. She asks, "Have you ever had a crush on somebody and wanted to act on it?" What did you take away from couples like this one?
1: I think it's beautiful and essential. I love that diary too. You picked all some of my favorites. I think that is so healthy to say, I love you so much. I don't want to break up our family. I actually don't want anything to change, but I think I need to have sex with somebody else. What's the big deal in saying that?
0: Can I just push a bit on this? Because I wonder, I hear you saying we should be able to say these things, and yet I can envision a situation in relationships I've been in the past that could also be really hurtful or hard to hear, especially if you are a person that doesn't want to go act on your crush, that doesn't want to go flirt with somebody else.
1: Sure, but if, of course, and yes, I'm talking about it from the perspective of somebody who has the yearnings, not the person who's
0: of course
1: on the other end. I get it, and I can put myself in that situation too. However, this is where like the communication really is essential. Those are very healthy conversations if the trust is there.
0: Yeah. Esther Perel, the famed relationship and intimacy therapist, wrote the foreword to this book, and she notes that readers of sex diaries, they want to see if its subjects succeed, and I'm quoting her here, and if they fail, there's part of us that might feel reassured. What do you think readers might feel reassured by in reading about those failures?
1: You know, they're reassured that they're doing it right. Like, the truth is, I still don't have any answers when it comes to my own private life. Sex is mysterious, and we don't know if we're doing it right. And so I think we cling on to any piece of evidence that we're going to be okay.
0: I mean, Alyssa, this is your job. It pays the bills. But you've also talked about how doing this work has given you hope. Can you talk about what it is that makes you so hopeful after collecting so many of these stories and helping people share themselves?
1: I think we're moving in a very positive direction in terms of our romantic relationships. I think that with the language that's out there, with the discourse that's out there, we are really moving to a place where women in particular feel empowered to say, this is what I'm looking for. This is not for me. Where do you fit in there? I hope, at least. And I'm seeing it more and more in my diaries. I'm seeing people who are truly empowered and who strive to be an individual within a couple. And I think that it's a really important piece of a healthy relationship. You have to know who you are, what you want, and not be afraid to say it out loud.
0: We've been speaking with Alyssa Schlasky. She writes the Sex Diaries column for New York Magazine, and her book, Sex Diaries, Real Life Stories of Non-Monogamy and Polyamory, is out now. Alyssa, it's been such a pleasure.
1: Thank you so much.
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5: Local weather conditions from WFIT, Melbourne. Partly cloudy skies with an expected low of 75 degrees. Possible south-southeast winds around 5 miles an hour, becoming west-southwest after midnight. Expect showers and thunderstorms before 9 p.m. and a 60% chance of rain.
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1: Can I get in here?
2: Man, if you don't let me in this place, I'll turn it out. I'll turn it out.
3: Well, come on in and welcome to Blues with a Twist. I'm Sister Mary. I'm going to be your host for the next 3 hours of some great American music. And I'm going to play a bit of jazz, something to get you rocking and a heaping helping of blues. And as always, we open the show with Bono, Ray Charles, Stevie Wonder, and Quincy Jones with Let the Good Times Roll from Q's Juke Joint. And that song was arranged by Quincy Jones. So let's get started. We're going to get started with a fellow by the name of John Lee Johnson, otherwise known as J-Mos, and his band, the J-Mos Jazz Band. This song is from his first album, which is Ed Blackwell's Memorial Concert, February the 27th in 2008. And we're going to hear the song People Get Ready from the J-Mos Jazz Band.

This is 89.5 WFIT FM, Melbourne, Florida, music discovery for the Space Coast. And that was Miss Nina Simone with Blues for Mama. That was from 1967, and that's from an album called Nina Simone Sings the Blues. Before that was J-Mo's Jazz Band. The drummer was was not only a drummer for the Allman Brothers, he was one of their two drummers, but he was a Rock and Roll Hall of Fame inductee, and he was from Ocean Springs, Mississippi, originally. And that was the J-Mo's Jazz Band doing People Get Ready from their first album called Ed Blackwell's Memorial Concert, February 27th, 2008. All right, coming up next, I got something from Dinah Washington. This is Careless Love from 1957. Dinah Washington sings Bessie Smith.

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careless love. I trusted you.

You are listening to Blues with a Twist here on WFIT FM, Melbourne, Florida, Music Discovery for the Space Coast. And that was the Knickerbocker All-Stars from their album Open Mic at the Nick. And that was Willie Laws on vocals doing Mother-in-Law Blues. Before that was Willie Nelson and Wynton Marsalis with Nora Jones doing Here We Go Again, the title track to the 2011 album Here We Go Again, celebrating the genius of Ray Charles. And we started that set with Dinah Washington doing Careless Love from Dinah Washington Sings Bessie Smith. All right, coming up next, I've got a new one from Taz Crew. He was the guitarist based in New York. And this album is a mix of blues and roots music with all music styles with all original songs. It'll be released July the 24th. The name of the album is Might Give Out, But I Won't Give In. And we're going to hear the song Lucky at Love.

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And that was the Ben Racine Band doing One of a Kind. That was the title track to their 2013 album. Before that was Roomful of Blues doing Comeback Baby, 1994, from Dance All Night. And we started with a new one from Taz Crew from his new album, Might Give Out, But I Won't Give In. And Lucky at Love. All right, coming up next is Help the Bear from Jimmy McCracklin. This is from A Taste of Blues, the West Coast Blues Summit.

0: You know, Larry, when I opened Arkansas, when we were doing that bear hunting, all of us running around there with bare feet, no shoes. You know, you used to throw at me, you know.
1: You talking about Jimmy?
0: No, I'm talking about you, Larry.
1: No, you talking about Jimmy.
0: No, Patrick. Jimmy can't run that fast.
1: Yes, he can.
0: Oh, if that bear get at him, he can.
1: He could be talking about him. You know, I'm from Arkansas.
0: I don't know. Let that big black bear get at him. He'll run.
1: What you mean, that big black bear? That big lady I saw him with the other night, that's big enough.
0: Oh, no, Jimmy. Let Larry tell him for himself. Come on.
1: Somebody needs to help him, man.
0: Larry, don't let him do you like that. Talk, Larry.
1: Well, I'm trying to tell him now. He was the one with the lady.
2: I was the one with the lady.
0: I was the one. Now, you tell him.
1: I was examining.
0: Well, I'll tell you what I'll do. I'll call that bear.
2: Well, man, that must have been a ghost she was with. I know I saw that lady.
1: Okay, if she says
2: at least 350 pounds, man.
1: Backwards.
2: Can you handle
1: it? I don't think so.
0: Oh,
1: give her to Smokey Wilson. Let Smokey have it.
0: No, don't give him to me. I'm going to give him to Jimmy.
1: Oh, well, give him to Jimmy.

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And that was Carmen Gorillo doing Come and Gone from his album A Different World. Etta James did

Spoonful from 1998 from her album Life, Love, and the Blues. We heard Bobby Blue Bland doing Turn on Your Love Light from 1961, and that's from the Definitive Collection. And oh, the harp on that, on Etta James, the harp player was Jimmy Z, by the way. And then we heard Jimmy McCracklin doing Help the Bear. That's from 1962. From an album called A Taste of the Blues, West Coast Blues Summit. Okay, well, I've got to pause for the cause. I'll be right back after the top of the hour. In the meantime, we're going to hear Rod Piazza do a song called Juju Cocktail.

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1: Welcome back to the second hour of Blues with a Twist here on WFIT FM, Melbourne, Florida. And we're going to get started in this hour with a female vocalist bassist. She was originally from Gunnison, Colorado, but she's based in Austin. And her new album pulls from Americana country, blues, and rock. Her name is Ruby Dice. And this song is featuring Shiny Ribs. Her new album is called Take Me Back, and this song is Dress to Impress.

0: little carried away.
1: Nothing's too carried away here.
0: Enchanté. If I sold my Adidas, I'd defeat us for a month.
1: Maybe don't you dare sell those Adidas.
0: Some more of that beef stroganoff.